0: regulations on air and water as impediments to their profits, the current administration has taken a buzzsaw to one of our most important government agencies. Today on Green Street, we'll talk with Dr. Kyla Bennett, a former EPA scientist who is now assisting whistleblowers who are calling out corruption, deception, and outright criminal activity at state and federal agencies. And she'll join us for an important conversation. But first, some of the headlines of the week. Patty, what's happening in the environmental health world this week?
1: Experts have said that the climate crisis is actually accelerating a global increase in antibiotic resistance that poses a serious threat to human health, as figures show a rise in Salmonella antibiotic-resistant genes. Antibiotic resistance is one of the fastest-growing threats to global health. It can affect people of any age in any country and already kills more than 1 million people a year, according to estimates. Now a study led by researchers from the UK, France, Australia, Switzerland, and China, and published in the Lancet Planetary Health Journal, has revealed how climate change is linked to rising antibiotic resistance in Salmonella, one of the world's most common bacterial diseases.
0: Salmonella is food poisoning, right?
1: You can get it from food, yes.
0: Yeah.
1: The main drivers of antibiotic resistance are still the misuse and overuse of antibiotics, which are used to treat infections. But the research suggested the problem is being worsened by climate change. The study's authors wrote, "These findings reinforce the idea that climate change alters microbial ecological stability and accelerates resistance evolution across human, animal, and environmental reservoirs."
0: Wow, wait a minute. You got to read that again. That's a very heavy sentence.
1: These findings reinforce the idea that climate change alters microbial ecological stability and accelerates resistance evolution across human, animal, and environmental reservoirs.
0: Really?
1: Rising temperatures and changing rainfall patterns can influence how bacteria survive, mutate, and spread. In this new study, which analyzed the genomes of more than 480,000 Salmonella samples from 139 countries collected between 1940 and 2023, levels of antibiotic-resistant genes were compared with changes in average temperature and rainfall over time.
0: They have samples going back to 1940?
1: 1940, yeah.
0: Wow.
1: Using a model to study the relationship, the researchers found that antibiotic resistance does not just increase steadily as temperatures rise, but that the number of resistant genes changes over time in a more complicated way depending on both temperature and rainfall. This suggests that environmental changes can speed up how bacteria adapt to antibiotics, according to the researchers. Urgent action alongside responsible antibiotic use and improved disease surveillance will be key to limiting the future spread of antibiotic resistance.
0: A lot of antibiotics are used for animals, for our food system.
1: 100%.
0: Okay, what else you got?
1: Okay, the U.S. Environmental Protection Agency last week announced it is moving to kill strong Biden-era drinking water limits around four PFAS compounds.
0: I heard about
1: and
0: this.
1: And delaying implementation for two more.
0: This is nuts.
1: This drives me crazy because there's like 15,000 PFAS compounds.
0: And this is six of them.
1: The four that have been talked about as regulating in water. And then delaying implementation for the other two. Advocates say strong limits and a dramatic cut in the production of the dangerous chemicals are imperative. The press conference was billed as a, quote, PFAS destruction event. And administration leaders largely spent their time touting an explosion in destruction technology and EPA investment in industry efforts to protect public health by eliminating the chemicals.
0: Okay, so some companies are going to get a lot of federal money to figure out how we can get rid of PFAS chemicals, which are everywhere in the world.
1: They were, in effect, suggesting that they had a solution to a crisis that did not require the drinking water regulations anymore.
0: There you go.
1: The problem with the Trump plan, technology that fully destroys PFAS does not exist. And while progress is being made in its development, it is unclear when, if ever, it may be deployed on an industrial scale. Kyla Bennett, a former EPA scientist, said, quote, "The idea that the administration is going to destroy its way out of the PFAS problem is nonsensical. It parallels fossil fuel industry attempts to use unreliable carbon capture technology as a solution. Both offer the appearance of meaningful action while allowing industry to continue to profit and pollute at the expense of public health."
0: I'm telling you, somebody's got money to make here. This is all about All about big companies making money.
1: Their so-called solutions are inefficient, expensive, unreliable, prone to technical failures, and clearly not an alternative to regulations. No one has said that they can destroy PFAS on a large scale. That's the key here.
0: Yeah.
1: PFAS are a class of at least 16,000 compounds linked to cancer, birth defects, decreased immunity, high cholesterol, kidney disease, and a range of other serious health problems. They are dubbed forever chemicals because they can persist for thousands of years in the environment and are designed to be indestructible.
0: Yeah.
1: They are increasingly detected in food. The planet is filling up with these chemicals like a bathtub, public health advocates warn, and the solution is to turn off the tap.
0: No kidding. And it just so happens that Kiowa Bennett, that you mentioned in this article, is our guest on Green Street.
1: That's
0: so
1: right.
0: Stay tuned.
1: The year is 1970, and a string of disturbing events has raised public awareness of the fragility of our planet and the possibility that we are poisoning ourselves. Rachel Carson has just published her book, Silent Spring, about the widespread and indiscriminate use of pesticides and the terrible impact they are having on wildlife. An offshore oil rig in California has leaked tens of millions of gallons of oil, which have fouled coastline beaches. The Cuyahoga River in Ohio has erupted in flames, burning the discarded chemicals which are floating on top of it. Responding to public pressure, President Richard Nixon sends Congress a plan to bring various parts of the government together into a new agency, tasked with overseeing and protecting the fragile planet on which we live, the Environmental Protection Agency.
0: Dr. Kiowa Bennett worked for the EPA for 10 years as a wetland permit reviewer and now serves as senior science advisor at PEER, Public Employees for Environmental Responsibility, a nonprofit group that helps defend whistleblowers and shines the light on improper or illegal government actions. Dr. Bennett has both a PhD in ecology and a law degree from Lewis and Clark Law School. And Patty and I had the chance to speak with her the other day about her personal reaction to what is going on at the EPA. Here's our interview with Dr. Kiowa Bennett.
2: It's heartbreaking, really. You know, as a former EPA employee, I knew that the people who worked there did it because they cared about EPA's mission, which was protecting human health and the environment. Many of these people who work at EPA and other government agencies could make far more money working on the other side of the fence or for industry, but they don't. There are people who actually go to college and say, I want to work for EPA. I believe in the mission of protecting Americans and protecting the environment. And people don't see that part of it. They think that federal employees are lazy and just using up tax money and not doing anything. It's so not true. And my clients now at PEER, they are all brilliant, courageous. They care deeply about the environment and human health. And they are putting up with pure hell. What is going on right now is deliberate cruelty and torture for these employees. And the ones who are left are trying their best to stand up to all of the political appointees who are putting their thumbs on the scales of justice and working for industry. This administration cares nothing about the environment, cares nothing about human health in general. And all they care about is lining their own pockets. And so, I mean, as an example, just a couple of weeks ago, the New York Times came out with an article about Trump trying to eliminate the Chemical Safety Board. And this was right before the disaster in Washington and California, those two double chemical, you know.
3: Right.
2: So,
3: right.
2: You know, not only do we have an EPA that is pushing chemicals out into commerce that have unreasonable risk to help industry, but we also have an administration that wants to get rid of the safety net for those chemical facilities, some of which are located in residential areas. So it's heartbreaking. It's just absolutely heartbreaking. I don't sleep. I can't sleep. I just toss and turn and think not only about my clients and the other EPA employees who are there, but the damage that this is doing to the country and wondering how

0: things like that. And our pets, dogs and cats and horses, 4% is what's left. And here we have an administration that started using cyanide bombs for wildlife in our national parks, has opened up all of our national wildlife refuges to hunting, or they want to. They invoked the God Squad for the Endangered Species Act in the Gulf of Mexico so they could drill for oil there. They don't care about biodiversity. They don't care about non-human species. I mean, they don't care about humans either, other than their own small billionaire class. But, they don't care about any other species. And that's stupid. It's stupid. And the fact that they don't understand this is mind-boggling. And my feeling is, and I keep saying this, that whatever administration comes in, whether it's Tom Massie who wins the presidential election in 2028 or Pete Buttigieg or whoever it's going to be, it's not going to happen. But what should happen is they should have a chief ecologist, somebody, a PhD in ecology, who understands what ecological overreach is, who understands the importance of biodiversity, who understands the importance of all of these concepts and how humans fit into the ecosystem. And every frickin' decision that's made by the federal government needs to go through this chief ecologist to say, yep, we can do this without hastening our demise, or absolutely not, we can't. And to give that person independence and power to veto things, because there is zero understanding of these issues in Congress right now, and less than zero in this administration.
1: You're talking about science here, and you're talking about an administration that just puts science down, at the end of the list. They just
0: Well,
1: could care less, and they
0: okay.
1: don't understand it. How do you bring that back?
2: Well, I wanted to ask if you think the EPA, and for that matter, every federal agency, needs to do more to educate the public about what it does. I think a lot of people didn't know and still don't know or appreciate all the things the EPA was doing and how it impacts their lives.
0: 100%.
2: I think, one of the things that I would vote for if I was at EPA is a promotional campaign for the, here's what we do, and here's how we do
0: Yep,
2: it.
0: I agree. I think education is super important, and I also think that scientists are notoriously bad at doing PR for themselves. Obviously, there's so many people out there who don't believe in climate change, or don't believe we landed on the moon, or don't believe in gravity, or think the Earth is flat. Obviously, we're failing, right? And so, should EPA have a role in educating? Absolutely, but not at the expense of regulation, because they tried that under the Bush era when I was at EPA. They were like, oh, we don't need to do enforcement. We can just educate people and do assistance and compliance, and they'll all fall into line. No, it doesn't work like that. If you don't have a big stick, everyone's just going to take that carrot and run and do whatever the hell they want. So yes, education is absolutely a part of it. And we're really living in this perfect storm of end times. I have friends who are teachers. I know this is a little off topic, but it's education. I have friends who are teachers who are horrified at what students are like these days. And part of the reason is it's the phones, it's the computers, it's the short attention span. It's going from an air-conditioned house to an air-conditioned bus to an air-conditioned school, and then to an air-conditioned dance studio or whatever, and then back again. They don't open their windows. The kids are not going outside. They've lost that connection with nature. They're addicted to these 30-second TikTok videos or Instagram or Facebook or whatever it is. They don't read books anymore. They can't concentrate, and they don't understand their connection to the world. And I don't know how to bring, EPA is not going to be able to bring that back. That's something that the parents are responsible for, and the schools. And I've seen, these small schools popping up, like in Canada and elsewhere, where they're doing these nature schools with very small classes outside 100% of the time, winter, spring, fall, doesn't matter. Those kids are outside and they're learning math by, let's learn how to build a shelter if you're out in the middle of nowhere, or, how much water do you need to grow this garden or whatever. But they're learning practical skills, but they're outside in nature and they're learning how they, as an animal, will fit in. And we've lost a generation or more of

0: these people. And how to bring that back is going to be super difficult, I think.
1: Well, I was just in a school, just to give our audience a little bit of hope. I was in a school today, a fifth grade class, and we were talking about open space versus the built environment. And, what are the benefits are of open space? And of course, it's all the things that we talked about. It's, native plants and, trees and the canopy and blah, blah, blah, blah, blah. And so at the end of the class, this one girl said, "We need a petition. We need a petition because they want to build this, they want to build this thing right out to the edge of the bay. We're right on the water here. And we need a petition. We're going to get everybody to sign this petition." And the teacher's like, "Let's go. Let's write it. Let's
0: That's
1: get,
0: great.
1: let's educate." So it depends on the teacher. I think that teachers need to be taught this. The teachers need to know how critically important it is to talk about humans as animals and as a species that lives on this planet with all these other species, both plants and animals, and insects and amphibians and so on, so on. Could you do that, Kyla? Could you apply for that
2: I
1: job
2: knew where you were going with this.
1: as the ecologist of the next administration?
0: I think the FBI probably has a file on me at this point, so I probably wouldn't get that job. But there are plenty of good people out there who could do it. And I just, again, status going back to the status quo is a death knell for us. We
1: Yeah.
0: need bold, decisive steps forward. I mean, minimizing or eliminating animal agriculture. That's the simplest thing that we could do to help this planet because it takes up so much land, so much water. We could feed more people. There's, animal agriculture is one of the most polluting and destructive industries out there. Going from fossil fuels to electric, obviously, but electric, that all has, you have to mine for all of the rare earth metals and
1: Rare minerals. Yeah.
0: But we need to stop traveling the way we travel. People should be living where they work. There should be work from home. People shouldn't be commuting 3 hours into the office every day. I mean, there's all sorts of things that we could do to make things better. But also, everyone has gotten so used to convenience and immediacy, like having immediate gratification, like, oh, I see something on Amazon. I'm going to buy that and it'll be here tonight. In 2 hours, something is at your doorstep if you want it. We can't have that. That we don't need that. That is a convenience that we do not need. And people just buy stuff, that we're bombarded with this marketing of like, you need this new thing. You need to update your phone. You need this new pair of shoes. You need this new whatever it is. We don't need that. We need to change the way people think. And it may get forced on us that this part of it, because of prices and because, what's happening financially in this country. So people are going to stop buying as much stuff because they can't afford
1: They can't
0: it.
1: afford it, right?
0: But, buying more plastic, pardon my language, from China is not something that we should be doing ever. I
1: That's
0: mean,
1: right.
0: plastic is a huge, huge problem. And here we are carpeting the planet with plastic, building robotic bees. We will not survive this. We will not survive this. We need the plants and the animals and the soil and the water. We need it to survive. And the fact that not everybody understands this boggles my mind.
3: 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That's going to do it for our show today. 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Just search Green Street News on YouTube. It'll come right up. Special thanks to our friend Dr. Kyla Bennett for being our guest on Green Street today and all of you who listen to and support this show. Patty and I will be back again next week with another edition. 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

Hello and welcome to Earth Riot Radio. I'm Reverend Billy here at the Church of Stop Shopping in New York. There was a study made of living in New York that found that in each 24-hour period, the average New Yorker, if you have a computer, is hit with 10,000 advertising events. Now, you find that incredible? I'm here now in New York. I could just walk out that front door and get hit by a dozen in the first 10 feet. Oh, it is true. We live a life by products. Products are the virtuality that surrounds us, that persuades us that we're living an actual life, when in fact, we're receiving our instructions constantly. And it's feeding us freedom, it's feeding us good looks and wealth, and it's feeding us status and a big career, a big eternal future life, youth. Oh, the whole fantasy is so sick. Actual living, we just have to go to the earth. The earth is teaching us what is actual and what is virtual. We haven't known the difference. We got sucked in. We shopped too much. Come back to the earth, and the earth will start ordering our logic system such that we will begin to care about life. We've got to be radicals together. We've got to be compassionate together. We've got to be really inventive. We have to evolve quickly and deeply. It's a time of extreme change to survive. We're not going to do that by way of the automatic moderation, the con job of products. Come on, people. Let's get going. The earth is telling us how to do it. Are you ready? Here we go. Somebody give me an earth-alleluia.

We are the earth. And now's the emergency, right now. Go outside. Somebody give me an earth, hallelujah. It's a natural world that makes the message absolutely clear. The earth, I know,

spinning, gushing with the earth, pouring, feeling, fighting for the earth, fighting for life of all our

Hello, welcome to News from the Natural World. I'm Savitri D. A 2023 study that combed through nearly 70,000 reports of dogs biting people across 8 United States cities from Chicago to Baltimore found that dog bites were more likely to happen on hot, sunny, and smoggy days. The risk was 10% higher on a 90-degree day than on a 60-degree day. And not just because people are more apt to venture out for walks when the sun is shining. Though scientists were unable to determine whether dogs get more aggressive as it gets hot or if cranky humans provoke more attacks, they think it's likely that both humans and dogs get stressed and more irate at higher temperatures. A 2025 study in China showed that many animals, including snakes and cats, are more inclined to bite people when it gets hot. New research suggests electricity demand from data centers and cryptocurrency mining is likely to increase power costs in some part of the U.S. by up to 57% by 2030, with a national average increase of 6 to 29%. Electricity demand related to data centers is also likely to increase CO2 emissions by up to 28% by 2030, relative to a future with no data center growth. Thawing permafrost is rapidly transforming dozens of Arctic streams into acidic, metal-laden waterways, according to new research published in Science. The study shows how thawing permafrost exposes sulfide minerals that react with oxygen and water, a process similar to what occurs in mining pollution. The reactions release acidity and heavy metals such as zinc, nickel, cadmium, and aluminum into surrounding waters. While analyzing trace metals in the water, the team watched pH levels crater and streams turn orange. In some cases, streams turned from clear to orange between daily observations. Rather than a single pollution source, as with a mine, these chemical reactions are occurring across hundreds of catchments in Yukon and Alaska simultaneously. The degrading water quality means streams can become highly acidic and unsuitable for aquatic life. Larger rivers may dilute some of these impacts, but the long-term consequences remain uncertain, particularly as metals move through ecosystems and follow various pathways. A new study led by researchers in China and published in Science Advances finds that global average sea level has risen by 2.06 millimeters per year since 1960, but with the pace doubling in recent decades to reach 3.94 millimeters per year between 2005 and 2023. Ocean warming is the largest driver of rising sea levels, accounting for 43% of the rise as warmer water expands and takes up more space. The study also explains why global sea level rise accelerated. Since 1960, the primary contributors have been accelerated ocean warming and reduced land water storage. In recent decades, since 1993, ice loss, including the accelerated melting of glaciers and ice sheets in Greenland and the Antarctic, has become increasingly important. NASA scientists were stunned when a strange radio signal from the sun refused to fade away. Instead of lasting a few hours or days like normal solar radio bursts, this one persisted for an astonishing 19 days, shattering the previous record. Using a fleet of spacecraft spread across the solar system, researchers tracked the mysterious signal to a massive magnetic structure on the sun called a helmet streamer. The event belonged to a category known as Type 4 radio bursts. These bursts are produced by groups of energetic electrons trapped within the sun's powerful magnetic fields. Although the radio waves themselves do not pose a danger to Earth, the same magnetic conditions can also trigger solar eruptions capable of sending harmful particles into space. Scientists have uncovered an astonishing new chapter in humpback whale migration. Two whales were found to have traveled between breeding grounds in Australia and Brazil, crossing more than 14,000 kilometers of open ocean. One whale shattered records by covering at least 15,100 kilometers between sightings, marking the longest confirmed journey ever documented for an individual humpback whale. Researchers identified the whales by comparing tens of thousands of photographs of humpback whale tails known as flukes. Each whale has unique markings.
One whale was first photographed in Hervey Bay, Queensland, in 2007. It was seen again in the same area in 2013, before later appearing near Sao Paulo, Brazil, in 2019. The minimum straight-line distance between those breeding grounds is about 14,200 kilometers, roughly equivalent to the distance from Sydney to London. A second whale was first photographed in 2003 at Brazil's Abrojos Bank, the country's main humpback whale nursery. At the time, it was swimming in a lively group of 9 adult whales. 22 years later, in September 2025, the same whale was spotted alone in Hervey Bay, Australia. The documented distance between sightings was 15,100 kilometers, the longest known movement of an individual humpback whale. The study relied on 19,283 high-quality fluke photographs collected between 1984 and 2025 from Eastern Australia and Latin America. Researchers emphasized how uncommon these migrations appear to be. Across more than 4 decades of data covering nearly 20,000 identified humpback whales, only 2 whales were found to have traveled between the 2 breeding regions. That represents just 0.01% of the whales included in the records. Ordinary Wi-Fi routers may soon be able to secretly recognize and track people with near-perfect accuracy. Scientists in Germany have demonstrated a startling new form of surveillance, identifying people using nothing more than ordinary Wi-Fi signals. By analyzing how radio waves bounce around a room, researchers can effectively see and recognize individuals, even if they are not carrying a device and even if their phone is turned off. The team says the technology could transform everyday routers into quiet monitoring systems that operate without attracting attention. This technology turns every router into a potential means for surveillance. If you regularly pass by a cafe that operates a Wi-Fi network, you could be identified there without noticing, and then be recognized later, perhaps by public authorities or corporations. A new paper published in Nature Energy presents a detailed model of a fully renewable global power system, estimating hourly energy demands across different geographic regions worldwide, and introduces a proposal of how renewable energy technologies could help meet these demands. The primary goal of the recent study was to devise a model outlining the energy infrastructure and technologies that would enable all regions worldwide to rely on electricity sourced from renewable sources. The model created by the researchers simulates the electricity demands of all geographical regions worldwide over the course of 1 year, breaking them down on an hour-to-hour basis. Overall, the team's analysis suggests that realizing a global electricity system that yields net zero emissions is technically possible. Earth Alleluia, and never let them tell you it ain't. And now, the sounds of extinction. The Eastern Gorilla, or Grauer's Gorilla. The Eastern Gorilla is the world's largest primate. It has a large head, broad chest, and long arms. It has a flat nose with large nostrils. The face, hands, feet, and breast are bald. The fur is mainly black, but adult males have a silvery saddle on their back. When the gorilla gets older, the hair on the saddle becomes white. Male Eastern gorillas are between 300 to 450 pounds and stand less than 5.5 feet tall. Females are 200 to 300 pounds and less than 5 feet tall. The Eastern gorilla occurs across the forests of the Albertine Rift in the Eastern Democratic Republic of Congo. Eastern gorillas live in stable, cohesive family groups led by dominant silverback males. Females give birth only

Weaned until 3.5 years. Primary threats to the eastern gorilla include habitat destruction for residential, commercial, and agricultural purposes, habitat fragmentation caused by transportation corridors and resource extraction, as well as disease. Between 1996 and 2016, the eastern gorilla lost more than 70% of its population, and by 2016, the total population was estimated to be less than 6,000. And hear the sound.

And so I want to thank everybody for being with us for this Earth Riot. Hope you had a good riot. Hope you made some change happen. The Earth is talking to us about change with the fire and the flood, the global heat wave, the melting ice, and the 220-mile-an-hour winds. We are in a moment of revolution. So many of the people, the kind of people that Tracy Chapman just sang about, are living in a state of frustration right now. Hampered, hemmed in, and hypnotized. I want to thank the Stop Shopping Choir for singing about just those issues. And when we do get free, we'll go to the top of the mountain, because the Earth will give us the vision. Amen. We want to thank Savitri D for the news from the natural world. Thank you for educating us. And much thanks to Jason Candler for your editing. Jason has a studio full of animals, plants, everything from bacteria to eagles and sounds from outer space. We're so honored to have the natural world come to us as a sort of symphonic, musical, living being. Thank you, Jason, so much. Always really the star of this half hour is Jason's animal life. What did I hear today? Did you hear the common loon? Yes, I think so. Did you hear peacocks? Yes, I think so. Did you hear gorillas? Yes, I think we heard gorillas this time. I think we heard some thunder and lightning, and did we hear some wolves howling? Thank you, Jason, for your work. And so we are together every week now. We are together with the Earth and with the people that bridge us, that take us to the Earth with their music, with their wisdom. It might be James Baldwin, might be Greta Thunberg. We usually have someone talking to us, helping us approach a time when the Earth will arrive with the power that it has. And as Deborah Whiteplume said, the Earth wants us to work with her. Let's find out how to do that. Let's work on being a part of this radical change. Let's all of us now just sing this phrase together, shall we? Earth-a-loon.

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4: 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I'm your host, Rich Hartwick. Thanks for tuning in. We've got a bunch of old favorites in this week's show, plus new releases from Super Resistors and Gang of Four, so stick around for those. And we're going to start things off this week with the Soft Boys, right here on Human Fly Radio.

deliver up to town, you know. So I got this bedsit on Earl's Court, and like, not many people come to visit me. In fact, no one comes at all. But it's this bird across the way who

Music there from Eddie and the Hot Rods with the title track from their 1977 album Life on the Line. Before them, British punk group The Members with Solitary Confinement, a single of theirs released in 1978. Before them, New York band with frontman Handsome Dick Manitoba, it was The Dictators with What It Is, off of their Blood Brothers record released in 1978. And before them at the top of the set, English group led by Robin Hitchcock prior to his successful solo career, it was the Soft Boys with I Want to Destroy You, found on their 1980 sophomore release Underwater Moonlight. Next up from Australia, we've got the Scientists right here on Human Fly Radio.

But what if circumstances were to magnify one of them in size and strength, took it out of its primitive world and turned it loose in ours? Then expect something that's fiercer, more cruel and deadly than anything that ever walked the earth.

music from Modern English there with a track called Move in Light, found on their Mesh and Lace record, released in 1981. Before them, from Killing Joke, we heard The Weight off of their self-titled debut record from 1980. Before them, a brand new single from Gang of Four with a new and politically charged track entitled No Kings Here. Before them, English mod punks The Jam with But I'm Different Now, found on their Sound Effects record from 1980. And at the top of the set, out of Australia, we heard The Scientists with Sorry, Sorry, Sorry, found on their self-titled record released in 1981. My name is Rich Hartwick. This is Human Fly Radio. I do appreciate you sticking around. Next up, the first portion of this next set features the lineup of bands playing Paris Bar in Detroit on Friday, June 26th. Headlining the night are the Amino Acids, along with the Flipsters, and warming things up, my band Rabbit Ears. We're going to start things off with Rabbit Ears, with a track called Spider, right here on Human Fly Radio.

Not me your lobes, Earth Angels. This is Rick Mills of the Flipsters. And your device is tuned into the swinging sounds of Human Fly Radio with your happening host, Rich Hartwick.

0: Even science was stunned. The new atomic miracle should have been mankind's greatest boon. Instead, when such power to cause phenomenal growth proved dangerously unstable, man was confronted with his most shocking blunder.
1: Stop.

From Northern Ireland, that was The Undertones with You've Got My Number, Why Don't You Use It, the single of theirs from 1979. Before them, The Fall with City Hobgoblins, a single of theirs from 1980. Before them, Detroit Surfcore Aliens, The Amino Acids with Explosive Heads, found on their Man in the Universe debut full-length record released in 2002. Before them, Detroit Hipshake and Rock and Roll for the Now crowd. It was the Flipsters with Out of Sight with My Baby Tonight, found on their Goon Lagoon Sessions Volume 1 EP released in 2025. And at the top of the set, fuzzed out Detroit Erie Garage Surf from Rabbit Ears with a track called Spider off of their Should Be Fine EP released in 2019. And those last three bands you can hear at Paris Bar on McNichols in Detroit on Friday, June 26th. Next up, we've got Croatian surf band The Bambi Molesters right here on Human Fly Radio.

0: the isotope triggered our nutrient into a nightmare.
1: A blunder that transformed a tiny insect into the 100-foot spider that was now ravaging the panic-stricken countryside.

0: Scottish punk group there, the Rizzillos, with 2000 AD, found on their Can't Stand the Rizzillos album, released in 1978. Before them, the Avengers with Thin White Line, found on the B-side to their cover of the Rolling Stones' Paint It Black, a single of theirs released in 1983. And you can find the Avengers playing the Magic Bag in Ferndale, Michigan on June 14th. Before the Avengers, we heard Boston surf punk from Beware the Dangers of a Ghost Scorpion. We heard the track I See Them Heads But Not Them Bodies, found on their self-titled record released in 2020. Before them, out of Savannah, Georgia, we heard Super Resistors with their eponymous track Super Resistors from their upcoming debut record to be released in 2026. And at the top of the set, we heard Croatian surf band The Bambi Molesters with Wrong Turn, found on their As the Dark Wave Swells record, released in 2010. That will do it for this week's show. I do appreciate you tuning in. Soundbites heard during this week's show are from the trailer for the 1955 kaiju B-movie classic Tarantula. My name is Rich Hartwick. This has been Human Fly Radio. And until next time, be kind to every kind. See ya, bye. Using Jim Warfare.
1: So fantastic, words can't begin to describe it. You must see it with your own eyes to believe it. 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

Detroit, and worldwide. Thank y'all for tuning into The Notes with me, Marv Kelly. We play the funnest in jazz, funk, and soul right here on WNUC LP 96.7 FM. That first track was by No Worries, which consists of producer Knowledge and rapper vocalist Anderson .Paak, with a track entitled Where I Go featuring her, Gabby. Saw Gabby live. She is amazing live. Generational talent. Tonight, we're going to get into some new R&B. Next up, we got an artist producer by the name of Decorous Culture, a track entitled You. Thank you all for tuning in, and keep it locked here for the finest in R&B, right here on The Notes, me, Marv Kelly, on WNUC LP 96.7 FM.

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That last set was featuring Decorous Culture with You, followed by Alex Isley, the daughter of Ernie Isley, the Isley Brothers, entitled Alone. That's a very nice one. Like that song. After that was another track by Decorous Culture, instrumental track entitled Sunlight in the Pocket. After that was Fonte and Eric Roberson with Something, off of their album that they released together, a duet album, which is 10 years old. I cannot believe that. It's amazing. And after that was another duet featuring Fonte and Devin Morrison entitled Beverly Hills. That's a very funky one right there. Sounds like it's straight out of 77 with Michael McDonald and Kenny Rogers. No joke. Salute for that one. Next up, we got another track by Solomon Fox entitled Fallen Back. Please keep it locked here on The Notes from me, Marv Kelly, WNUC LP 96.7 FM.

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That first set was featuring Solomon Fox with Fallen Back, followed by Maiden Lane entitled Tell Me. That's straight out of Australia, and that is soulful. Shout out to them. Shout out to Australia. Followed by Kenyon Dixon and Terrace Martin with Come As You Are. Beautiful song. And after that was Innocent Pack's artist Ray Cahill with Is It Worth It? Really like that one. And that last track was another one by Kenyon Dixon entitled Can I Have This Groove? Very throwback. Really like that one. Big shout out to Kenyon. Next up, we got Dixon with Every Little Piece of My Heart. Please keep a lot here on The Notes with me, Marv Kelly, WNUC LP 96.7 FM.

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That last set was featuring Dixon with Every Little Piece of My Heart, followed by Jane Hancock with Stingy. Big shout out to my main man, Jeff, in Atlanta for introducing me to that artist. That's a brilliant song right there. Big shout out to Jane and Death Row Records. After that was another track by No Worries entitled Move On. And that last track was by Jeff Bradshaw and Eric Roberson. Very grown and sexy track entitled Make Some Time. Well, that's the show for tonight. Appreciate y'all tuning in to listen to some new grooves with me tonight. Please tune in every Sunday at 10 p.m. Eastern, 9 p.m. Central, and repeat show every Tuesday at 12 p.m. Eastern, 11 a.m. Central. Last track I'm going to leave you with is by Devin Morrison entitled Cinema. Thank you all for tuning in, and I'll see y'all next time.

0: I'm Dr. Anthony Lizowitz, and this is Climate Connections. In July of 1995, a suffocating heat wave blanketed Chicago. Longtime resident Rachel Shy remembers coming home from work.
1: And just laying on the floor of the one room that had the air conditioner.
0: It was unpleasant, but she was safe because she had AC at home and a cool office to escape to. But others were not. More than 700 people died during the disaster, mostly elderly, low-income residents. The event highlighted the disproportionate risks that some people face during extreme heat. And yet today, many of the communities that suffered the most in 1995 remain vulnerable. Shy works at the nonprofit Elevate. Her group interviewed residents of North Lawndale, a predominantly Black, lower-income neighborhood. They found that many people there lack AC or cannot afford to run it enough to stay cool during heat waves.
1: They're making choices on a daily basis between food and cooling.
0: So she says as climate change causes more extreme heat waves, it's important that people have air conditioning at home.
1: Access to affordable energy is essential for human health, safety, and well-being.
0: Climate Connections is produced by the Yale Center for Environmental Communication. 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

0: I'm Dr. Anthony Lizerwitz, and this is Climate Connections. 3 years ago, devastating wildfires on Maui killed more than 100 people and destroyed much of the town of Lahaina. The flames have long been extinguished, but for many, the crisis is ongoing.
1: Almost 100% of my caseload is wildfire survivors. A lot of them have lost family members. Some of them had to relocate. Some of them have just lost everything.
0: Christopher Knightsbridge is a therapist at a behavioral health clinic in Lahaina. He co-authored a recent study that found that people affected by the Maui fires have higher rates of depression, anxiety, and suicidal thoughts. And the mental health impacts are often greatest for people who lack permanent housing or stable employment. Knightsbridge says for many of his patients, addressing their mental health struggles often takes a back seat to their other urgent recovery needs.
1: What's more important, right? At the moment, it's food and making sure your kids are okay, making sure your kids are going to school. They haven't even begun to be able to really process the traumas that happened because they're too busy trying to just basically survive.
0: So he says the people of Lahaina still need support and resources to help them rebuild their lives and get the mental health care they need. Climate Connections is produced by the Yale Center for Environmental Communication. To learn more about climate change, visit climateconnections.org.

0: I'm Dr. Anthony Lizerwitz, and this is Climate Connections. Cross-country skier Julia Kern recently wrapped up a busy race season that included the Olympics and the Cross-Country World Cup. But in the off-season, she does not stop training, nor does she stop thinking about climate change. Kern says warming winters are hurting her sport. In many areas, the snowpack is shrinking.
1: Now, most cross-country ski areas have to have some form of snowmaking capability to even be viable in the winter.
0: Midwinter thaws melt the snow.
1: All of my world championships that I've experienced have been really warm, slushy conditions where we're skiing in t-shirts some of the time.
0: And when it gets cold again, conditions can become icy. Kern says climate change affects her in the off-season, too. Last year, Canadian wildfire smoke blew into Vermont, where she lives. For a few weeks, the air quality was so bad that she could not train outdoors. Seeing this firsthand has motivated her to take action.
1: I have the privilege to have a platform, and so I want to use it.
0: She and other elite athletes are urging international sports organizations to phase out fossil fuel company sponsorships. And in June, she and other Olympians plan to meet with elected officials in Washington, D.C. to advocate for climate solutions. Climate Connections is produced by the Yale Center for Environmental Communication. To learn more about climate change, visit climateconnections.org.

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1: I'm Dr. Anthony Lizowitz, and this is Climate Connections. A growing number of people are heating and cooling their homes with ductless heat pumps called mini-splits. And despite the name, there's nothing mini about the impact this technology can have on your comfort and bills. Mini-splits have an outdoor unit that connects to one or more indoor units with a refrigerant line set. Those indoor units are typically wall-mounted, and each can be set to the temperature of your choosing, so you can make certain parts of your home warmer or cooler.
2: I generally like to put a unit in a bedroom so that you have the ability to shut your door at night and you are still being served by the heating and cooling of the mini split.
1: Abby Hawes of Ethos Green Power in Wisconsin says the units are visible and take up wall space, which some people consider a drawback. But there are also many benefits. The technology is very efficient, so you can stay comfortable without racking up high utility bills. For example, Hawes says before getting mini splits, one of her clients relied on a window AC unit.
2: They'd turn it on, try to cool off, they'd stand in front of it, and then they would shut it down because it's expensive to run those.
1: But with their new heat pumps, they can afford continuous cooling. So mini splits can make a big difference for residents. Climate Connections is produced by the Yale Center for Environmental Communication. To learn more about climate change, visit climateconnections.org.

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2: I'm Dr. Anthony Lizowitz, and this is Climate Connections. On extremely hot and humid summer days, babies and toddlers can be especially vulnerable to heat stress and dehydration. Their small, developing bodies heat up faster than adults and may struggle to stay cool. And they're also unable to speak up when they're feeling hot. So Harleen Marwa, a pediatrician at Mass General Brigham, suggests keeping a close eye on babies when it's hot.
3: Is the baby more fussy today? Are they not calming in the ways they normally do? Are they feeling clammy? Are they releasing a lot of sweat? Are they physically feeling warm despite removing layers and trying to move them into a different environment? Have their feeding patterns changed? All of those can be signs that a baby is getting tired and their body is really struggling to keep up with the temperature.
2: Parents and other caretakers should also make sure infants and toddlers stay hydrated and rest in cool, well-ventilated areas. And Marwa says never hesitate to call a doctor with any questions or concerns.
3: It can be really challenging and difficult to understand when something is an emergency. And so if you ever have a question about your baby, please do contact your pediatric health center.
2: Climate Connections is produced by the Yale Center for Environmental Communication. 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
2: I'm Dr. Anthony Lizowitz, and this is Climate Connections. Power outages can be especially dangerous for people with disabilities. 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
3: We say access to power is access to life.
2: Yet Aaron Taylor of the nonprofit Upstream Access says the overwhelming majority of people with disabilities that her group surveyed said they did not have backup power they could use in an emergency.
3: Most people are on a very limited income, and so being able to afford the power devices, knowing which ones to buy.
2: 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Over the past 2 years, it's given away more than 300 solar-powered devices for free.
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2: 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Her team considers each person's needs and any assistive technology they use before matching them with a device and teaching them how to use it.
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2: So they're prepared when extreme weather hits and the grid goes down. Climate Connections is produced by the Yale Center for Environmental Communication. 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
3: I'm Dr. Anthony Lizowitz, and this is Climate Connections. In 2023, a tsunami wave taller than the Statue of Liberty crashed back and forth in a Greenland fjord, a narrow inlet carved between steep mountain slopes. Christian Svenevi of the Geological Survey of Denmark and Greenland says the tsunami was triggered by a massive landslide that sent more than 800 million cubic feet of rock plunging into the water.
4: You put something into the water very fast, and it displaces the water and creates a wave.
3: He says this sort of event is growing more likely as the climate warms. The Arctic's frozen ground, or permafrost, is thawing, which can destabilize mountain slopes. And glaciers, which help buttress eroding mountainsides, are getting thinner and weaker. Aerial photos show that a glacier at the site of the Greenland landslide had been thinning for decades. This event occurred in a remote area, but Svenevi says in some parts of Greenland, Alaska, and beyond, communities are at risk from landslide-induced tsunamis.
4: We know the Arctic is warming much faster than the rest of the globe, and we know that that warming will continue. So it's indeed an emerging hazard, but also one that will accelerate in the future.
3: Climate Connections is produced by the Yale Center for Environmental Communication. To learn more about climate change, visit climateconnections.org.
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0: I'm Dr. Anthony Lizerwitz, and this is Climate Connections. In Pakistan, a group of midwives is helping provide medical care to expectant parents and babies on the front lines of climate change. Several times in recent years, extreme rain and melting glaciers have caused widespread flooding in Pakistan. In 2022, flooding was so severe during the monsoon season that a third of the country was underwater. For people needing prenatal care or a safe place to give birth, the ordeal was frightening.
1: Some of them were living in flooded areas, they were living in tents, they were living in displacement camps.
0: That's midwife Neha Mankani of the Mama Baby Fund. During this and other floods, her group helped provide maternity care and childbirth support. And it operates a solar-powered clinic on Baba Island, off the coast of Karachi, to serve coastal communities that are vulnerable to flooding from sea level rise.
1: In times of the month that the tide is high, the water comes still right outside my clinic, but it won't come in because it's an elevated facility.
0: To get patients there, the Mama Baby Fund runs a free boat ambulance.
1: It goes from island to island, picking up women who need to come to us or they need to go to the city for some kind of emergency care.
0: So expectant parents and babies can get the care they need, even during a flood. Climate Connections is produced by the Yale Center for Environmental Communication. 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
2: I'm Dr. Anthony Lizerwitz, and this is Climate Connections. Climate change is causing more extremely hot days in many parts of the U.S., and a recent report highlights the danger that heat can pose to rural residents. Grace Wickerson is with the Federation of American Scientists. She says many rural residents work outside in the hot sun. And according to the analysis by her group and the nonprofit Headwaters Economics, people in rural areas are more likely to have chronic diseases or other pre-existing conditions,
3: as well as other risk factors like age that make them more vulnerable to the impacts of heat.
2: And it can be hard for rural residents to find relief. Most live far away from a cooling center, and their homes tend to be older and difficult to keep cool. On top of that, rural public health programs are often underfunded, and many rural hospitals have closed. As the climate warms, heat waves are growing more severe.
3: And they're also happening more frequently. So this is putting a lot of stress on people, infrastructure, and communities.
2: But according to the report, there are ways to minimize the risks. For example, implementing workplace protections, funding rural health programs, and retrofitting homes can help keep people safe from heat. Climate Connections is produced by the Yale Center for Environmental Communication. To learn more about climate change, visit climateconnections.org.
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2: I'm Dr. Anthony Lizowitz, and this is Climate Connections. As the climate warms, many areas are experiencing more rain and flooding. And Jennifer Glenister, owner of New Morning Farm in central Pennsylvania, is feeling the consequences of extreme and unpredictable weather firsthand. At her farm, she grows organic fruits, vegetables, and herbs to sell at farmers markets.
3: Everything from arugula to zucchini.
2: Glenister says in the past, low-lying areas in her farm flooded regularly in the winter, when vegetables were not growing. So she could prevent erosion by planting cover crops that hold soil in place with their roots. But now, she says floods sometimes hit during the early growing season and destroy young vegetable plants.
3: That's hard.
2: But she says losing soil to erosion is worse.
3: I can plant another crop. I can't replace the soil.
2: So to adapt to the changing climate, Glenister is now growing fewer crops in her low-lying fields. Instead, she's asking neighbors on higher ground to grow crops that she can buy and resell at farmers markets. She's determined to persevere.
3: It won't be the way it was. It won't be the way it is now. But I think within our community of farms, we can continue to grow food and serve our customers.
2: Climate Connections is produced by the Yale Center for Environmental Communication. To learn more about climate change, visit climateconnections.org.
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0: I'm Dr. Anthony Lizerwitz, and this is Climate Connections. Research shows that electric vehicles are far less likely to catch fire than gas-powered cars, but firefighters must be prepared even for unlikely events. So Jack Foltz, of Safety and Security Consultation Specialist, provides EV safety training to first responders in his home state of Minnesota and beyond. In his classes, he teaches trainees how EVs work.
1: A lot of the responders don't understand how these vehicles are put together, the amount of safeties that are built into them. They're actually an extremely safe vehicle.
0: Then they learn how to respond to emergencies involving EVs. They're shown how to disable the cars and what to do in the rare case an EV does catch fire.
1: The tactics we need to use to extinguish or control this fire are different than what we're used to using on an internal combustion engine car.
0: For example, he says firefighters must know where an EV battery is housed.
1: Most commonly, it is underneath the car, so just trying to cool that.
0: Volt says that as EVs rapidly gain popularity, first responders need to know how to handle them.
1: If we know the hazards and we know how to control them, we can be very safe when we're working with any incident.
0: Climate Connections is produced by the Yale Center for Environmental Communication. To learn more about climate change, visit climateconnections.org.

0: I'm Dr. Anthony Lizowitz, and this is Climate Connections. On an early fall day in the North End neighborhood of Detroit, residents hopped on bikes for a guided tour of solar installations. Kids built solar-powered robots, played in a solar-powered bouncy house, and ate s'mores roasted in a solar oven.
1: So people got to see solar in an operation that they never would have imagined. When you can see it, when you can know it's there, then they have a better sense of, yes, this could work for me as well.
0: Reverend Joan Ross is founder of the North End Woodward Community Coalition, a nonprofit in the largely low-income African-American neighborhood. She says many families in her community struggle to pay electricity bills that are very high. Going solar can reduce those monthly bills. So her group informs people about solar energy, helps them assess financing options, and connects them with quality contractors. It also arranges bulk buying discounts to reduce the upfront costs of installing solar panels. Ross is determined to make sure that more people can access clean, affordable energy.
1: To actually see these things coming to life in my community and the ways that people can embrace solar, it's really an exciting time for me.
0: Climate Connections is produced by the Yale Center for Environmental Communication. To hear more stories like this, visit climateconnections.org.

0: I'm Dr. Anthony Lizerwitz, and this is Climate Connections. For Will Brownback, owner of Spiral Path Farm in Pennsylvania, growing healthy food starts with growing healthy soil. On his 300-acre organic farm, he adds compost to his fields, and he grows cover crops that he later tills into the soil, where they add nutrients as they decompose. All this organic material helps create rich, loose soil, which benefits his farm in multiple ways. It can soak up more water, so it can reduce flooding and erosion during heavy storms, which are growing more common as the climate warms.
1: Soil with a small amount of organic matter may only be like your kitchen sponge, whereas a soil with more organic matter might be like a sponge you use to wash your car.
0: And the soil does not dry out as fast during dry spells, which are also growing more common in Pennsylvania. What's more, nutrient-rich soil can help plants grow stronger and increase yields. And research shows it can even enhance the flavor and texture of crops.
1: That's what makes a tomato go from, it's a tomato, to, wow, now that's a tomato.
0: So by building healthier soil, he can adapt to changing growing conditions and produce delicious, abundant harvests. Climate Connections is produced by the Yale Center for Environmental Communication. To learn more about climate change, visit climateconnections.org.

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1: I'm Dr. Anthony Lizerwitz, and this is Climate Connections. Heated greenhouses let farmers grow some crops year-round, even in cold climates. But oftentimes, the heat comes from burning propane, which is expensive and warms the climate. Tim Clymer, co-owner of Threefold Farm in Pennsylvania, says he'll sometimes drive by a commercial greenhouse.
2: See the exhaust coming out of there, and I know how much fuel they're burning through.
1: So he built what he calls a climate battery greenhouse instead. On warm, sunny days when the greenhouse naturally heats up, fans blow warm air into a network of underground tubes that heat the soil around them. Then, when it's cold, the system works in reverse. Fans draw the heat out of the earth and back into the greenhouse.
2: We're using the soil as a big thermal battery. So regular batteries store electrical energy. We're storing heat energy in the soil.
1: Clymer built his greenhouse 9 years ago and uses it to grow figs, Meyer lemons, Satsuma mandarins, and other citrus fruits. He also started a company that sells greenhouse design plans and consults with other farmers to share what he's learned, so more farmers can invest in this approach for heating greenhouses without heating the climate. Climate Connections is produced by the Yale Center for Environmental Communication. 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

0: 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Congress has defunded public media, threatening the survival of television and radio stations that provide trusted news, emergency alerts, and vital community connection. 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
1: Solar energy is a renewable energy source that can provide the opportunity to do many things. Solar energy improves public health, it reduces energy bills, reduces greenhouse gases, and supports utility grid reliability. But more importantly, solar energy promotes jobs and economic development. This solar fact is a public service announcement of this station.
2: I'm Dr. Anthony Lizerwitz, and this is Climate Connections. Cross-country skier Julia Kern recently wrapped up a busy race season that included the Olympics and the Cross-Country World Cup. But in the off-season, she does not stop training, nor does she stop thinking about climate change. Kern says warming winters are hurting her sport. In many areas, the snowpack is shrinking.
3: Now, most cross-country ski areas have to have some form of snowmaking capability to even be viable in the winter.
2: Midwinter thaws melt the snow.
3: All of my world championships that I've experienced have been really warm, slushy conditions where we're skiing in t-shirts some of the time.
2: And when it gets cold again, conditions can become icy. Kern says climate change affects her in the off-season, too. Last year, Canadian wildfire smoke blew into Vermont, where she lives. For a few weeks, the air quality was so bad that she could not train outdoors. Seeing this firsthand has motivated her to take action.
3: I have the privilege to have a platform, and so I want to use it.
2: She and other elite athletes are urging international sports organizations to phase out fossil fuel company sponsorships. And in June, she and other Olympians plan to meet with elected officials in Washington, D.C. to advocate for climate solutions. Climate Connections is produced by the Yale Center for Environmental Communication. To learn more about climate change, visit climateconnections.org.

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1: I'm Dr. Anthony Lizerwitz, and this is Climate Connections. 3 years ago, devastating wildfires on Maui killed more than 100 people and destroyed much of the town of Lahaina. The flames have long been extinguished, but for many, the crisis is ongoing.
2: Almost 100% of my caseload is wildfire survivors. A lot of them have lost family members. Some of them had to relocate. Some of them have just lost everything.
1: Christopher Knightsbridge is a therapist at a behavioral health clinic in Lahaina. He co-authored a recent study that found that people affected by the Maui fires have higher rates of depression, anxiety, and suicidal thoughts. And the mental health impacts are often greatest for people who lack permanent housing or stable employment. Knightsbridge says for many of his patients, addressing their mental health struggles often takes a back seat to their other urgent recovery needs.
2: What's more important, right? At the moment, it's food and making sure your kids are okay, making sure your kids are going to school. They haven't even begun to be able to really process the traumas that happened because they're too busy trying to just basically survive.
1: So he says the people of Lahaina still need support and resources to help them rebuild their lives and get the mental health care they need. Climate Connections is produced by the Yale Center for Environmental Communication. To learn more about climate change, visit climateconnections.org.

Did you know that more energy from the sun falls on the earth in 1 hour than is used by everyone in the world in 1 year? Solar power generates no pollution, and it helps to keep our air clean. The sun

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3: I'm Dr. Anthony Lizerwitz, and this is Climate Connections. In Pakistan, a group of midwives is helping provide medical care to expectant parents and babies on the front lines of climate change. Several times in recent years, extreme rain and melting glaciers have caused widespread flooding in Pakistan. In 2022, flooding was so severe during the monsoon season that a third of the country was underwater. For people needing prenatal care or a safe place to give birth, the ordeal was frightening.
4: Some of them were living in flooded areas, they were living in tents, they were living in displacement camps.
3: That's midwife Neha Mankani of the Mama Baby Fund. During this and other floods, her group helped provide maternity care and childbirth support. And it operates a solar-powered clinic on Baba Island, off the coast of Karachi, to serve coastal communities that are vulnerable to flooding from sea level rise.
4: In times of the month that the tide is high, the water comes still right outside my clinic, but it won't come in because it's an elevated facility.
3: To get patients there, the Mama Baby Fund runs a free boat ambulance.
4: It goes from island to island, picking up women who need to come to us or they need to go to the city for some kind of emergency care.
3: So expectant parents and babies can get the care they need, even during a flood. Climate Connections is produced by the Yale Center for Environmental Communication. To learn more about climate change, visit climateconnections.org.

0: I'm Dr. Anthony Lizerwitz, and this is Climate Connections. You would not let a child smoke a cigarette, but many kids, including some in the U.S., work on farms picking tobacco for those cigarettes. And as a result, they can suffer from green tobacco sickness, a kind of nicotine poisoning. When people pick raw tobacco for hours on end, they can absorb an immense amount of nicotine through their skin, causing symptoms like vomiting and cramps. This is especially dangerous for children,
1: because they're still developing.
0: Louis Ziska, a Columbia University health researcher, says climate change could increase the risk of green tobacco sickness. In a recent study, he found that some tobacco-growing regions in Brazil, India, China, and the U.S. could get hotter, wetter, or both as the climate changes. Nicotine is water-soluble, so it's absorbed more easily when tobacco leaves or people's skin are wet with rain or sweat. And sweating can also boost nicotine absorption by increasing blood flow near the skin.
1: That suggests that the current risk that's posed to tobacco workers will be intensified by climate change.
0: So Ziska hopes this growing danger leads to policies that keep children out of tobacco fields. Climate Connections is produced by the Yale Center for Environmental Communication. To learn more about climate change, visit climateconnections.org.
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0: I'm Dr. Anthony Lizerwitz, and this is Climate Connections. Power outages can be especially dangerous for people with disabilities. They may need to refrigerate medicine, power medical equipment or mobility devices, or charge a phone so they can call a caregiver or doctor.
1: We say access to power is access to life.
0: Yet Erin Taylor of the nonprofit Upstream Access says the overwhelming majority of people with disabilities that her group surveyed said they did not have backup power they could use in an emergency.
1: Most people are on a very limited income, and so being able to afford the power devices, knowing which ones to buy.
0: So her Oregon-based nonprofit has stepped in to help. Over the past 2 years, it's given away more than 300 solar-powered devices for free.
1: And that might be lights, it might be a backup battery, might be a small solar panel, might be a phone charger.
0: It's not a one-size-fits-all approach. Her team considers each person's needs and any assistive technology they use before matching them with a device and teaching them how to use it.
1: A lot of our work has to do with making sure people feel confident and they're able to kind of play around, get used to them ahead of time.
0: So they're prepared when extreme weather hits and the grid goes down. Climate Connections is produced by the Yale Center for Environmental Communication. 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

You know, I've been through so many changes in my life, girl. Oh, I've been up real high where I thought I didn't need anybody. Oh, and then again, I've been down real low where there was no one in my life that needed me. Oh, and I found that material things I thought had so much value. Oh, girl, didn't really have any value at all. That I was a lonely man, a man with no direction, with no purpose, with no one to love, and no one to love me for me.

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0: I'm Dr. Anthony Lizerwitz, and this is Climate Connections. A growing number of people are heating and cooling their homes with ductless heat pumps called mini-splits. And despite the name, there's nothing mini about the impact this technology can have on your comfort and bills. Mini-splits have an outdoor unit that connects to one or more indoor units with a refrigerant line set. Those indoor units are typically wall-mounted, and each can be set to the temperature of your choosing, so you can make certain parts of your home warmer or cooler.
1: I generally like to put a unit in a bedroom so that you have the ability to shut your door at night, and you are still being served by the heating and cooling of the mini-split.
0: Abby Hawes of Ethos Green Power in Wisconsin says the units are visible and take up wall space, which some people consider a drawback. But there are also many benefits. The technology is very efficient, so you can stay comfortable without racking up high utility bills. For example, Hawes says before getting mini splits, one of her clients relied on a window AC unit.
1: They'd turn it on, try to cool off, they'd stand in front of it, and then they would shut it down because it's expensive to run those.
0: But with their new heat pumps, they can afford continuous cooling. So mini splits can make a big difference for residents. Climate Connections is produced by the Yale Center for Environmental Communication. To learn more about climate change, visit climateconnections.org.
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0: Hey, Detroit, this is My Block, My Hood, My City, and I am the Revy Rev, the Reverend Joan Ross. Excited to be with you today. We've got some great things we're going to talk about, some action and some kicking is happening in Detroit, and we want to make sure that you know firsthand. Joining us today for the first time is Theo Pride, and Theo is a community organizer for the Detroit People's Platform. Hey, Theo, welcome to My Block, My Hood, My City.
1: It is a pleasure to be here with you, Reverend Ross, and to talk about some community issues and get into it. I appreciate it.
0: I know that you've got a lot to tell us, but first of all, I guess let's introduce you to Detroit. Yeah. People don't know you. Maybe not everybody, probably, you know, only one or two people still don't know you. So let's make sure they know you.
1: Oh, very good.
0: Tell us a little bit about you and what you're doing in Detroit.
1: Absolutely. Theo Pride, lifelong Detroiter, West Side, born on the West Side, from Brightmoor, from 7 Mile, that area. I moved around the West Side. I went to Retford High School. Loved every minute of it, even though it was a rough and tough kind of place. It built me, and I wouldn't have it any other way. Went to school in Minnesota, went to college in Minnesota. I kind of played football there, fell off into sociology. That's what I majored into. Went on to graduate school, got some higher professional degrees. Came back to Wayne State because I wanted to be back home and pursued my PhD in sociology, bounced out around in academia for a while. But I was always kind of connected to community and wanted to come back and engage in community in more, close up in more explicit ways. And so that's what I did. And the great Linda Campbell, executive director of the Detroit People's Platform, gave me an opportunity to get into community organizing. And I hit the ground running, has learned a lot in the process. I was initially kind of brought in to kind of look at budget issues and equitable development, because that's kind of my background in terms of my academic training. I looked at a lot of urban processes, urban economic development, community building, and so forth. So I've been able to kind of parlay those skills in terms of a researcher, in terms of a theoretician, if you will, and apply it to strategy building. So, you know, we can provide material benefits to majority Black Detroit.
0: All right. I am going to ask all of my friends in Detroit to hold that West Side against you and embrace you with open arms. You know, we kind of hailing off the East Side, and I just want to make sure they don't boo and hiss when they hear your name.
1: I got to say this, my people from the North End, though. So, yeah.
0: All right. Cool. Well, we support that for sure. We support the North End wholeheartedly. Absolutely. So, Theo, you know, community organizing, that's kind of like, wow, what is that really? I don't know if people really grasp all of what community organizing is all about.
1: Yeah, you know, quite honestly, Rev, before I really got into the work, I thought I knew what it was. You know, I read a lot of books on it. I had been around real organizing. Until you really get into it, you really don't know the whole extent of it. Like, so on a real surface level, right, is the game is really in the name, organizing, right? You organize people, you have an issue that you want to accomplish or you want to address, and you get people together and you address that issue on various levels, right? But really, when you get into the work, you see absolutely it's about the issue, right? The issue is what brings people together, but it's really about people. Right. And it's about understanding people. It's about working with people. In terms of Detroit People's Platform and how we approach organizing, it's more than just bringing people together. It's bringing people together to build power. Mm-hmm. And that's very, very important, because you can bring a bunch of people together and talk about A, B, and C. But if you're not bringing those people together, right, to challenge, right, systems of power and build your own power to affect change, to build agency, to build collective power and so forth, to then kind of produce those material benefits, you know, that I was talking about, then, you know, to me, that's an incomplete version of organizing, if you will. So, you know, the way in which you bring people together, right, to address an issue, but doing that in a way that builds power for the group.
0: Yeah, I think this building power is the key piece of it, you know. And it's funny when I remember we started out as a transit justice group. under that same magnificent Linda Campbell that you're talking about. We started, and people started using the term activist and advocate. And I'm like, I'm not an activist. What are you talking about? I'm not, you know, and it was like, wow, that is what we're doing. You know, we're actually activists and we're building that power base and things like that. So I think very few people know that we started as a transit justice group dealing with the issues impacting all of the many, many, many Detroiters that rely on public transit. And we've sort of morphed over the years since then to deal with those issues that you talked about and to build that power.
1: Absolutely.
0: So how long have you been at the People's Platform?
1: Going on 2.5 years now. I can't believe it's been that long. It feels like a snap of a finger. But the work is, of course, it's purposeful, right? And when you, right, they say time flies when you're having fun. Right, it's a lot of emotional energy that's put into it. But every day you can go to work and you can you know, have peace and you can have that type of stuff because you know you're doing meaningful work. Yeah. You're doing work that a lot of people don't want to do for a lot of reasons because they've, you know, cozied up to the power structure and maybe some crumbs there on the other side of it for them. But to know that I'm connected with my community, the folks that I grew up with, the folks that I struggle with in ways that resist that power struggle that wants to oppress us in so many ways. That's everything.
0: Yeah. Are you seeing any intergenerational situations or maybe how intergenerational groups approach this issue of activist advocacy and organizing?
1: You know what? Yes and no, right? And so the no part is like when I look at kind of established groups and I look at that kind of collaboration and synergy, I really don't see it right in intentional ways. Yes, in this sense is that maybe because of my kind of generational positionality, me being a Gen Xer, kind of sandwiched in between the baby boomers and the millennials. Yeah. You know, I've been able to kind of reach up and reach kind of, you know, laterally and downward and so forth and bring people together. You know, so, you know, matter of fact, the person that brought me into the space with Linda is Gregory Hicks, somebody that I was in graduate school with. And he, you know, would share with me his wisdom, right, and his kind of political thinking, which I really, really, really took in kind of integrated into my own work. And I really appreciated it. And so when I have campaigns and I think about kind of my kind of political projects and the work that I do, I always try to make it multi-layered in that sense, where it is intergenerational and we're creating that type of right kind of cross level process by which all of our community is engaged, right? Our elders, right? Our young people and so forth, because it's really, really powerful. And so part of the work that I do is I've been able to go into Northwest Detroit and recruit a bunch of young folks, right? And called the Northwest Young Organizers. And they've been organizing around issues like education, job training, and the library. Mm-hmm. And they actually did win a campaign around reopening a library, the Chase Library, on 7 Mile. Mm-hmm.
0: So do you see, you know, from that intergenerational piece, activism and advocacy from, say, those baby boomers was more aggressive almost? It was more, you know, take it to the streets, burn it up, you know, just we're willing to go to the mat, versus how do you see the younger generation playing out that model of activism?
1: Yeah, that's a really, really good question, because I do that juxtaposition a lot. And yeah, you know, I think that, you know, Linda's generation, your generation, just because of the radical 60s, and what folks had experienced during that time in terms of being steeped in the knowledge of it, right, the practice of it, the theory of it, right, it was such a robust kind of experience, right, for activists and organizers at that time. And also to the energy around it, right? So people's really, really activated. And it's a different type of approach to resisting and challenging power than young people. In the young people that I've encountered, you got to nudge them a little bit. And I think it's because it's the kind of generational gap in terms of knowledge. A lot of the history, they just don't know, right? They just don't know. And so they may know about some of the kind of more popular areas of like Detroit culture, maybe like the rap scene and the techno and so forth, but they don't know about the radical history of organizing and political revolution here, right, in the city of Detroit, in the city they grew up, you know, like the League of Revolutionary Black Workers and the Republic of New Africa and, you know, Ken Cockrell, right, like revolutionaries like this. And so what I think part of my job is kind of be that gap. And so I try to give them that and feed them that. And so when they have that example, then they really do hit the ground running. And I give them something to model themselves after. And I can see the energy just unlock and explode.
0: It's I think that it always feels to me that they're more tolerant than we are. It's like me. I mean, you can just quickly push my button and I'm just through with that. I'm ready to go fight. I mean, I've talked enough and you ain't listening, obviously. So let's go to a different kind of level.
1: Absolutely. So, I agree with you.
0: it's really wild. Of course, I did grow up in that 60s period when there were the school takeovers and, you know, the demonstrations on campus and the March on Washington and all of that. I actually handled the communications board for a Southern Christian Leadership Conference in Washington, D.C. on the March on Washington. Wow. And I remember working with Stokely Carmichael and Rap Brown and, you know, all of those guys.
1: My heroes,
0: It was like, let's just push this thing. Absolutely. And we took over Howard University's campus. And my mom is on the phone with me telling me the marshals are on their way to put me in jail. The whole bit. Peace to those that can be a little bit more tolerant, I guess.
1: You know what it is too, Rev? I think that young people are a little bit more invested in the status quo, unfortunately, right? And I think kind of the ideological project of white supremacy and capitalism and power and so forth has done a really, really good job in making them believe that there's a place for them. If you conform to certain type of acceptable behaviors and politics and so forth. And so to me, young people are a little bit more apprehensive to kind of rock the boat because they see themselves in the status quo weirdly, right? And they see return in it for them.
0: Well, okay, so you're in an interesting part of this organizing because you're into the equitable development space. You're into that, trying to find that space, and you're part of the Equitable Development Coalition, which is, you know, was the platform that we jumped off of with the Community Benefit Agreement. So can you tell us a little history about the Community Benefit Agreement and how we got to the conversation of today?
1: Absolutely. Well, you know, community benefits agreement has been like long practiced in communities, you know, since like the late 90s, early 2000s, all across the country, places like LA, Pittsburgh, New York, and so forth. And of course, right, information spreads, eventually made its way to Detroit. Community groups began to use it, you know, as development ratcheted up in different parts of the city, especially Midtown. Like we all know that Midtown has been gentrifying for a while. And the community benefits agreement as a tool became a useful strategy for community to use to push back against developers, right, and an equitable development. In the North End, you had the Q line popping up. And I'm sure you know this, Rev Ross, right? The transit justice team and so forth kind of fought that. And it really evolved into kind of fighting that development and looking at the other developments all across the city, right? The LCA, the Little Caesars Arena was popping up. You had Whole Foods popping up downtown and Midtown and so forth. And it was really a call for the practice that community had been using, right, to address inequitable development, to get stronger, to beef up. And kind of the next kind of community iteration was to say, hey, we need more teeth in this thing, right? Let's make it law. Let's make it an ordinance. And folks from the North End, other groups, Detroit People's Platform, created a coalition to make that move. And community groups actually wrote the language for a really progressive community benefits agreement, a community benefits ordinance. It made its way through the legislative branch, through city council, but was stopped, was held up and was stopped. And because, right, you had people aligned with big business, of course, and they saw that that would benefit community at the expense of corporate profit. And so you have folks, namely Scott Benson, proposed, right, his own version of community benefits was really watered down, and it really took the bite out of the CBO presented by community, right, and fought for by community. And so it went through the process, getting on the ballot, right? It was a community benefits A, and it was community benefits B. The B was the corporate type and the A was the community type. B eventually won. Even though the coalition raised a little bit of money, it was really kind of the grassroots activism and organizing that even made it a close race. It really, really was close, right? The community benefits of ordinance only lost by a little bit, right? And the opposition raised millions of dollars, right? And so that lets you know what people in their heart of hearts, you know, what they desire and what they wanted. And so the community benefits came into fruition. And essentially what the corporate style community benefits ordinance says that, right, when development comes in at a price tag of $75 million or more, and, right, receives public money, right, at $1 million or more, they have to sit down with community and engage in a community benefits agreement. And so really that is a negotiation for benefits for the community, you know, in return for the public money that's put into the project.
0: Right. You know, I appreciate that we never forget to throw Mr. Benson under the bus for that process. But I have to also say that he shouldn't hit the ground until Mr. Duggan was on top of it. Because he definitely, definitely had a hand in that confusion that went out around the community benefits pieces in crafting and pushing Mr. Benson to make that introduction of Proposal B. It was an amazing thing that community did. We did make it close. And had there not been that chaos and confusion, and it was, I can remember the nights Linda and I were out doing public meetings and being threatened and all of that kind of stuff by the fellows being out in the streets, carrying the message and the good news, but community still saw through that. And I think it was a couple of years after that, that I was in a community meeting with some young people, really millennials and the next generation below millennials, and they mentioned community benefits. And that's when it really felt like we had won. You know, when younger people were aware of, knew the term, and knew that they were being gypped out of something, that we really could feel like, wow, all those nights were worth it. All those dinners I missed was worth it. And we had really accomplished something. Absolutely. But here we are today, years and years and years later, and we're still fighting for community benefit and representation.
1: Absolutely.
0: So, and here comes the name Illiges again, you know, in this conversation.
1: That's right.
0: So what's up now with the District Detroit? How is that entering into the space now?
1: Yeah.
0: And what is it that we have to do?
1: Yeah, you know, it kind of really comes full circle in a way when we consider how kind of we started that discussion on the history of the CBA and the CBO, starting with what was happening with the Illiges, with the Little Caesars Arena receiving, right, $400 million in public money, and with the promise that so much benefit would go to Detroit and the general fund and jobs and all these type of things. Those things just didn't materialize, right? And so now years later, right, we have essentially another promise by the elegist to say that, you know, the first thing I promised you, it really didn't pan out the way I presented it to you, but here is, let me make it up to you. And that's essentially what the District Detroit is, right? It's the new iteration of the catalyst development that was promised by the Illiges with the Little Caesars Arena that we gave $400 million to. But actually, too, when you back up a little bit, when we think about that $400 million, it's really more than that. That's kind of how it was built in the media. Mm-hmm. But when we consider all of the public money that was transferred essentially for free to the Illiges and Olympia, and also, too, we got to remember that the Joe Louis Arena had a deal with the Illiges for a bunch of essentially community benefits, right? To take certain revenues from sales and concessions and revenue and so forth. Those things were taken off the table. And so all of that money is lost to the general fund. And so when we add up all of that, is almost $700-800 million, mm-hmm. right? Almost $1 billion. Over the lifespan of this, of their initial tax incentive package. Now, looking at this new, the District Detroit, like I said, it's the new iteration, right, of this catalyst development. And what they're proposing is $1.5 billion, right, in new development, in rehabilitation and so forth. And so it's a mixture of mixed use development, retail, commercial, apartments, also a bunch of luxury hotel space, and also two office space, which is a bit befuddling, right? Because, right, all of the economic analysts would tell you that remote work and hybrid work has just changed the landscape because of what's happened with COVID. And the office space market is just not what it's used to, is not what it used to. And so, right, this development is proposing about 1.2 million square feet in new office space. And so it is a bit confusing as to, you know, how they pump those numbers out. But it's really this though, Rev, when you can shift the risk, right, to the public, and as a private developer take on less risk, you can engage in more risky type of development. And so who's really on the hook for the failure or these promises not coming to fruition, right? It's the Detroit citizenry. And what they're asking for is about another $800 million in public money to pull this thing off. A $616 million, what you call transformational brownfield, which is a super brownfield that pays for site remediation, site cleanup, but then also too the construction costs that that comes along with the building of this. So they can not only capture property value of property taxes, they can also capture income taxes in the area and redistribute them and reimburse, right, the developer. And a bunch of other tax incentives, loans from the DDA, but $800 million in public money, absolutely obscene amount of public money going to billionaires.
0: So, you know, and we're going to have to take a little break here. It's amazing. You could talk all day long about this and never take a breath hardly. Yeah. But it really is astounding that we see women and children sleeping in cars and people being evicted and houses falling in such states of disrepair and water being shut off for seniors and all of these things that happen. And then people can come and say, give me $800 million. And we just do it without, you know, we use this trickle down economic conversation all the time. We use this, you know, we have to, if we don't, we have to stay in a development mode. And if we don't, then, you know, we're going to be stagnant. We're going to go back to where we were. But we've never addressed the pension plan. We've never addressed all of the other issues that face us. But yet they still, and they always come up with some kind of rationale. I think last summer it was Mr. Benson went out talking about the benefits of tax incentives and tax credits and how it was, we have to do this and all this stuff. Absolutely. So anyway, Theo, we've got to take a little break. Theo Pride is with us today from the Detroit People's Platform. He's a community organizer. Hey, he is the man to talk to about equitable development in Detroit. We're going to take a little break and come right back. Hey, Detroit, my block, my hood, my city.

0: All right. Hey, Detroit, thanks for coming back. My Black, My Hood, My City. Hey, the second half. And with us today is Theo Pride. He's a community organizer for the Detroit People's Platform. Linda Campbell, I know she's known all over the city as the big hard tough cheese to break. So, Linda, we love you. Stay out there and keep them at the fences, baby. That's what you have to do.
1: That's right.
0: We're talking about the District Detroit development with villages in this next project that they're proposing. They're looking for $800 million in incentives from the community to do part two of the mess that they started with part one, the arena.
1: Right.
0: And so, Theo, let's talk a little bit about, first of all, today, I think there's still time to get to this public hearing today. At 5 o'clock, that's around the transformational brownfield plan.
1: That's right. And so we talked about the transformational brownfield plan, and that's the super brownfield. And so it's a process of approval that they have to go through that can't be unilaterally kind of given to them by the DDA or the administration. And it starts with really this public hearing today at 5 o'clock. Right. And so the DEGC essentially have a presentation about the transformational brownfield, its so-called benefits, its impacts and so forth. It's very, very important that community shows up. They voice their opinions and concerns and ask questions, right? Is our money is 800 million. Well, this transformational brownfield is 616 million. And I also want to add this too, is that a third of that money will come from our schools and libraries, about $200 million. And it won't be reimbursed. I know a lot of conversations about reimbursement. Some of that happens with the DDA capture, but with these brownfield captures, right? Those things don't typically get reimbursed. And so that's $200 million just extracted, just gone, evaporated out of, you know, out of our school system. And those things are for our babies and our children and so forth. And so it's really, really important that we understand the facts and the processes and show up and let the Brownfield board hear, right, community speak about what we want so they can make a decision with our input and our voice in mind.
0: Do you think that our voice will change them? How many voices would have to be there for them to say, oh, hell, we better listen now because look at this.
1: And so now I'm going to switch to pragmatic mode here, right? I would love to say, yeah, we can stop it in its tracks. And I know it will happen. But I've attended a few of these. I haven't seen them stop. Just because, but I also have to say a lot of people haven't showed up. But a bit of optimism is this, is that when Dan Gilbert, the other white billionaire, right, he showed up and he asked for an additional $60 million on top of the hundreds and hundreds of million dollars he was already getting for his Hudson site development. It gave city council pause, right? It gave elected officials pause and it kind of slowed the process down, you know? And so that's a bit of optimism and hope there, is that, you know, let's speak loud and let's come together collectively and we can slow this process down. And I think that it's a possibility it can be stopped, but people have to come out in numbers and people have to be loud and people have to, voice their concerns. Yeah.
0: So you may not be able to answer this, but when you think of Detroit with its shrinking population, I mean, we're down to like 600 and some thousand people, and therefore there's this shrinking tax base. Where does all this money come from? Where do these millions of dollars come from? I mean, they just don't write and make prints and more because they run out. How does this impact our future? And that's always the part that bothers me. We're sitting here today and we're actually hawking my great, great, great grandchildren, you know, and we don't think about the consequences of the hawk.
1: Yeah.
0: It's just, we don't think about, and they've never used a clawback. I think one time in history, there's on record that they used a clawback.
1: Right.
0: And there's many instances where in 10 years, some of these places close up, go out of business, move out of the country, bip, bop, bam, gone. Mm. But we're still in hock for this money.
1: That's right.
0: So what happens? How does this happen? Explain to people that are being evicted and their water being shut off today, how we can leverage our future for this kind of stuff on a promise.
1: Yeah, you know, it's really confusing. It's a really, really good question, right? And think about developers in this sense, right? They're like corporate raiders, right? Instead of raiding corporations, they're raiding cities. In this context of Detroit, right, they're raiding, right, Black public wealth. And it's an extraction process, right? It is the way in which you take money out of one pot and you redistribute it and you switch it over into another pot. And it's going from, right, the Black public sector, Black public investment, and it's going to white public pocketbooks. Right. And essentially the process works like this. Like, so how can we give $800 million yet have so many problems, right, in the city? Essentially, right, cities and municipalities typically raise, if you want to look at a city like a business, right, typically cities raise money through property taxes, right? And the idea is like this: as we grow, right, our land becomes more valuable. And therefore, when the land becomes more valuable, we can collect more taxes and the whole city can grow while the value of the city grows, if you will. The problem with Detroit is that, right, it doesn't tax the land at a value. It doesn't tax the value of the land in the ways it should be done. And so instead of taking the value from the land, they take the value from the worker. And so they tell developers and people who own the land, the very valuable land, they say, we'll give you the land, right? And you create the jobs, and then we'll get the money from the workers. In this sense, Rev, right, this is the epitome of regressive taxation, right? Because who owns most of valuable capital, right? Rich white capitalists, yes. Right? And so what you say is that capitalists, you don't have to pay anything. Your workers will pay everything, yeah. Right? And so we've created a system in terms of revenue generation here in the city of Detroit. And it's really not like other cities. Most cities don't operate like this, where most of the revenue is generated through income tax collection. And it's not enough, though, right? It's not enough.
0: But the Brownfield plan actually captures the income tax as well. It doesn't even allow that to come back to the city. It captures that income tax piece to that developer, too.
1: That's right.
0: So, people don't realize that they're capturing the state income tax from those development projects, and it's going back into the project or to that developer. It's not coming to the state to help with the general fund. So we're never going to create this. We're never going to be able to do the things we need to do if we stay on this merry-go-round. Mm-hmm. And they treat us like we're stupid, like we don't understand it, and we shouldn't even be in the space with developers because, you know, they're talking a language that, you know, we can add, can't we? And we can look at, well, wait a minute, if you take everything out of this pot and you're not putting enough back in, how do we support general services? How do we have streets that are shoveled and cleaned and all of those kinds and jobs? And how do we have that?
1: Absolutely.
0: So it's frustrating to me. I think you participated in a tax incentive class or session that DPP had a year or so ago, talking about tax incentives and with TIFs, right?
1: Yeah, TIFs. We had a kind of educational series on TIFs, kind of breaking them down. What are they, right? How we can get politically activated around reforming them, abolishing them, doing something political around them. Because like you said, Rev, right, if you're extracting value and not replacing it, right, you starve, right, the city. And that's essentially what's going on. It's no wonder why we don't have enough adequate affordable housing. Yeah. Why our schools are disinvested? Why our libraries are disinvested? Why our streets look like that? Because there's no money there, right, to invest in them, right? Because it's all going into the pocketbooks of Dan Gilbert and the Illiges, right, and so forth.
0: And so they put that burden back on community organizations such as ours, such as mine, to say, you go back in and you build the community, and we're using little money because grant dollars are nowhere near adequate to do the things that we need to do
1: That's
0: to rebuild community from the disinvestment that's happening through us doing projects like this.
1: That's absolutely.
0: But we have to talk a little bit about CBO and that process. How do we get the participation in the advisory committees that are forming that work on these issues?
1: Absolutely. So yeah, so 1.5 billion far exceeds the 75 million right, the trigger, right, the CBO. So in this process, the CBO has absolutely been triggered. And so now we're in week six of the CBO negotiation. And the meetings are held at CAS Tech and have been held at CAS Tech. Folks can also participate virtually online. You can go to degc.org, right, and get the link and participate via Zoom. What we've noticed and what we've observed is that the NAC isn't fully representative of the community.
0: Right.
1: And, you know, I got to say this too, Rev. It's a real shame that our elected officials

0: the subsidies or the abatements. It's just that these projects aren't as profitable as they would like it to be.
1: Yeah.
0: And so even the District Detroit, they came out and said themselves that the project will have about a 2.5% return on $1.5 billion. That's a lot of money.
1: Yes, it is.
0: But they want close to 5%, and the abatement helps them to get at 5%, right? And so this increases the profitability of it. But when we look at the NAC, it's just simply not comprised of people who are representative of the community. There's a lot of political operatives. There's a lot of business types, right, and corporate types and developers, right, on the NAC, and they're speaking the language of developers. And so when we talk about profitability, right, versus community benefit, right, meaningful transformational community benefit, they're not hearing that, right? They hear profitability. And so we have a NAC right now not fully committed to providing, right, the necessary transformative community benefits that our most marginalized community folks need, right? Families with children, right? Working class folks, right? Seniors, children, and so forth. So is really unfortunate. But folks have a process, a voice in this process. You can contact the NAC. You can contact the NAC. You can voice your concern. If you live in an impact area, you should absolutely include that and talk about what you would like to see in the whole process.
1: So you use the word NAC. We're talking about neighborhood advisory councils or the NAC. And right. There was in the community benefit agreement proposal a process for selecting NAC, which really got messed up in the proposal B, and it got to be that the VCED actually seats these people and makes the selection. So henceforth, therefore, you have businesses and developers and people who aren't community representatives, and they label them stakeholders, and that's supposed to make it all right. And that's how they padded the NAC or the Neighborhood Advisory Council.
0: Right. That's right.
1: So in this engagement process, we have an opportunity at Castech to go ask the hard questions of the developers and voice community comment. Or is it just the NAC engagement and we need to serve on the NAC in order to be heard in that space?
0: Yeah, so anybody, right? So it's a public meeting. Folks can come out and they can do both, right? They can speak directly to, they can make public comment. They can speak to the NAC and they can make recommendations to the NAC. I would like to see this. I would like to see this and so forth, right? I'm a citizen of Detroit. I'm in the impact area. But then also to pose questions to the city. Right. Pose questions to planning and economic development. Pose questions to the developer. Right. They're all there. They're all in the room. It's just to hold folks accountable to ask those hard questions that a lot of times don't seem to be asked by the NAC, unfortunately.
1: Right. So what is the Equitable Detroit Coalition asking for? What are you recommending that the NAC does, or that how should they proceed? What's the best plan?
0: Right. We would love for the NAC, right, to hammer out, right, transformative, right, community benefits for the impact area and Detroiters, right, citywide. But we don't see those on the horizon. And so what we would like to include, if, right, the NAC fails to put them into the community benefits agreement, one, we would like to see, right, an annual contribution of $1 million, right, to the Housing Trust Fund. Over the right, the lifespan of the tax incentive package, right? And so we're talking about a 35-year period of abatements and tax increment financing with the transformative brownfield, right? So about $35 million should go to the Housing Trust Fund over the lifetime of the abatement. The other thing that we want to see, right, is because a third of these monies will come directly from our school system and our library system and won't be reimbursed, right? That is a gaping hole in the operating, right, budget of one of our most prized and cherished institutions, right? Our educational system, yeah. Right? So we want our schools and our libraries reimbursed for any monies extracted, right, during the lifespan of the abatement. So reimburse the schools and the libraries for the money that you take.
1: Yeah.
0: The other thing that we would like

0: to see, right, is we would like to see the developers invest in a dislocation fund. Mm-hmm. One, we would like for the neighborhood to be inclusive, but just being a pragmatist, right, folks will be displaced, even though related in Olympia, they're saying nobody will be displaced. But what they're talking about is that they're saying we won't evict people from our buildings. OK, that's fine and dandy. But what they can't control is rent rising all over the city, right, and particularly in the district. Right. And so this is what will happen. Cost of living will go up as this luxury development comes online. And as that happens, right, vulnerable, economically vulnerable renters in the area will be displaced. And so we want a fund, right, set up to assist these folks, right, to attain housing and be relocated.
1: So here's a question that probably nobody can answer. What happens to the ghost town?
0: That is a good question. And unfortunately, if we follow the administration's and the city's model of economic development, nothing happens to the ghost town unless white wealthy developers see it as profitable, right? Unless it becomes a space and place that is useful for money making, nothing will be, right, investing in it. And if something is invested in it, right, it will be a development that is more than likely exclusive than inclusive. Mm-hmm. And so because it will be driven by money and profit and not people, right, it won't look to provide housing, right, and quality of life, a high quality of life for everybody, not just those who can afford it, right, and have the income and the wages to participate in the consumptive, right, products of that particular area. And that's essentially what the district is, right? It's a consumption package, right, for people who can afford it, and everybody else kick rocks.
1: Yeah. So, but where are all these, you know, it would be wonderful if they said, okay, all the boats are going to rise and everybody's going to be able to afford it. But that doesn't, there's no guarantee, no parity for that. So where all these people come, is there a clone machine that's being made that'll press out these people who can afford $2,500 a month rent or, you know, and I'm just guessing because it may even be more than that. We're looking at now $2,000 a month in the North End, which is like, right. What are you talking about? Yeah. So where do these people come from?
0: So I think it's two ways to look at it. One is to say that, right, the market is oversaturated. And we talked about risk before. And it's that people are developing just for development's sake, because on paper, in terms of fictitious profit making, right, it looks like something, but in actuality is nothing, because the market simply cannot produce, right, the type of occupancy that the project is demanding or suggesting, right? Like the office space that we talked about, you know, like the luxury housing, like who is going to stay in these particular things? And so one is oversaturated. The second way to look at it is that maybe you do hit some of those things, right? And so they're calling this a catalyst development. So instead of the Little Caesars Arena, they're switching the catalyst development, right? The thing that will drive the development, right, is going to be the Detroit Center for Innovation. And Detroit Center for Innovation is the new research center that's being developed by the University of Michigan with the help of Stephen Ross and also the state at the tune of $100 million in public money. And so what they want to do is bring in young students and researchers and intellectuals and knowledge-based economy workers. And they want to give them a place to stay, work, and play, right? And so that's really their target. But who are these people? These people are suburbanites. These people are not from the city. And so essentially what they're doing is pulling in people, right, to initiate a process of gentrification, yeah, right? This isn't for the average Detroiter, right? Their eyes are set on white suburbanites, right? In Livonia, in Birmingham, in Ann Arbor, and so forth, and not Glenwood and Dexter, mm-hmm, and certainly not my neighborhood, Brightmoor.
1: Yeah. So there'll be more folks from the outside coming in to displace those people that are here.
0: Yeah.
1: but not necessarily will they like the space, because, you know, if you lived in a suburban area and then you come into Detroit, it's a city environment. That's not you. You want a yard and you want, you know, a patio and all of those kinds of things. So it doesn't work. It's just, I don't know. It just feels like, here we go, creating more of the same emptiness. And didn't we learn anything from COVID with the queue line sitting parked in a garage most of 2 years? Did we not learn that just because we build it doesn't mean they'll come? Absolutely. And there are a lot of other circumstances that change the dynamic of who would and who won't come. Absolutely.
0: You know, another great example of this is the MID, right? The MID is another project that, you know, developers pour millions and millions of dollars into, a lot of public money, and it simply hasn't achieved the type of numbers that they thought.
1: Right. Well, I look at the Hudson project. Is it finished? Is it built? Is it, it sucked money out of everything. Yeah. And it was going to be, you could live, work, play in a building and never go outside. And it's still a hole in the ground.
0: Still a hole in the ground. Exactly. So, asking for more public money at that as a whole.
1: And, you know, the other scary thing is, once these things are built and they don't lease, they'll sell them to foreign investors. And we'll look around one day and Japan will own all of Detroit, and or Iran will own all of Detroit, and it'll be not even, you know, nowhere near the community that we tried to create. And I'm not saying anything against outside money and things like that, but is that really what we're doing? That outside country, other country investors will own all of our land? Is that what we're trying to accomplish?
0: Yeah, it's sad.
1: Well, Theo, we've got a lot to talk about.
0: Yeah, absolutely.
1: Certainly, we appreciate coming today. How can people connect to this? What do you need them to do to follow up with this process?
0: Absolutely. One thing, right, if you want to be a part of the NAC process, right, and the deliberations as to, you know, how community can get some real benefits, right, from this whole process, come to CAS Tech, right, Tuesday, right, at 6 p.m. There's a meeting tomorrow. There's going to be another neat meeting next week, and then maybe some more meetings after that. But those are the two that's scheduled right now. And also, too, like I said, you can participate virtually. Go to the city's website, put in District Detroit, and you should find all of the virtual ways in which you can connect to the NAC in the CDO process, rather. Another thing you can do is, Let's track this transformational brownfield through the process. This isn't a for sure thing. It has to be approved by the Brownfield Authority, and it has to be approved by our city council. It's going to be in Planning and Economic Development Committee with Pro Temp James Tate. We can show up there. We can put pressure on elected officials and hold them accountable. Let them know what you think about the project. And then it's going to go to full council for votes. Again, show up. Let city council know how you feel about the whole process. Yeah. Also to Theo Pride, if you want to connect, you want more information about what's going on, you can contact me at Theo@DetroitPeople'sPlatform.org, or you can visit our website, DetroitPeople'sPlatform.org.
1: Hey, that's the best thing to do. 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And follow what Detroit People's Platform and the Equitable Detroit Coalition has to say on this particular issue. But get informed. I mean, whether it's the kindergartner kid to the fifth grader to the high school to the old lady, get informed and get involved in Detroit, because it's our city, my block, my hood, my city. Thanks, Theo, for coming in today and talking with us. This is the Ravi Rev. Mo Masters with us, and he's got something for you. Thanks a lot, Detroit. I'm out of here.

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0: This is My Block, My Hood, My City, and I'm the Revy Rev, the Reverend Joan Ross. So excited today because my guest is from an organization that I value and cherish a lot. Adriel Thornton is here, and he is with MOGO.
1: Yeah.
0: So, Adriel, welcome to My Block, My Hood, My City.
1: Thank you. I'm happy to be here.
0: So let's go. You know, I love MOGO. I was in on the original planning around MOGO. I got excited then. Mm-hmm. I have stayed engaged. Like I said, Roland was generally the person that kept me up informed with what's going on. Mm-hmm. And we had our little secrets when things were being launched, and he would reach out to us. So I'm so grateful that you took the time today amidst everything else that's going on in our lives.
1: Right.
0: Just tell us about something that's happy, something that's fun, and let's talk a little bit about MOGO. But first of all, let's talk about you. How long have you been with MOGO?
1: Right. So I've been the Director of Marketing and Community Outreach for MOGO since February of 2017. So just a few short months before we launched.
0: Okay. Well, how come I haven't run into you? It was always Roland that came out. And
1: I think we may have at some point, but you know, it's possible that you probably have more direct contact with Roland, whose role was much more on the, you know, did a lot more reach out to specific organizations and things like that. He was much more involved in the sort of equity and political side of what MOGO was doing.
0: Yeah.
1: And the mobility side of it. Yeah.
0: So now we're banning this word around MOGO, like everybody on the planet knows what MOGO is. So what's MOGO all about?
1: So MOGO is Detroit's bike, or Metro Detroit now, their bike share system. And I know that that's another word that we banter around that folks may or may not know, but a bike share system really is, it's a system of on-demand bikes that are usually at stations and that people can go and access for a variety of needs, whether it's as a transportation source, you know, really to get from point A to point B, or for, you know, accessing for to run small errands, get to school or to work, or for exercise and recreation. You know, so folks really do ride bikes for a variety of reasons. And it's a bike share because you don't keep the bike. You know, you have to return it to one of our stations so that it's accessible to other folks to use in the system.
0: Yeah. And I guess that's so different from bike rental. And that's what people sort of get confused in their minds when we talk about bike share versus bike rental.
1: Right.
0: Is there a time that you have to have the bike, or you could a maximum time that you can share or have the bike?
1: Yeah, so we just, it's funny you should say that, we just changed our pass options and our ride structure a little bit, because after 3 years of being in the market and of getting feedback from MOGO riders, we realized that, so how we had it set up originally was that, you know, you could check out a bike, but you had to return it to a station every 30 minutes. And then you could immediately check it back out, but and continue your ride. But if you kept it out longer than the 30 minutes at any given single trip, then you would have overage fees. So the current rate, if you were a casual rider, would be $4. And if you were a member, it was $2 per half hour. So after listening to feedback, we realized that structure wasn't exactly what people in Metro Detroit wanted. So we just recently changed it now where you can keep the bike out as long as you like. We have two new casual pass options. And when we say casual, what we mean are people who are not members, mm-hmm. right? Cardholders for MOGO. So as a casual rider, you now have a pay-as-you-go option, which is just $1 to unlock and then 25 cents per minute. So you can, you know, ride as long as you want to. Those are really designed more for, I would say, single trips, single, you know, where one person just wants to get from here to there. Uh-huh. You know, just shorter trips in general, right? And so then there's the prepaid option, which is, you get 2 hours of ride time for $18. And then if you happen to go over that, it's 25 cents per minute. So those two options really do allow the rider now to have a pass option that really works for what kind of trip they take. If they want to just ride around, you know, maybe from the riverfront, go up to Easter Market, you know, go to the Charles Wright Museum, you know, the prepaid option is probably the best thing for them because it's a 2 hour block. And the cool thing about that pass is that once you pay for those 2 hours, they never expire. That time never expires. So let's just say that on one day you did a ride and it was 45 minutes. Once you put the bike back, that clock stops. So you then have until forever. I don't want to say forever, but then you can go back and you still have, you know, an hour and 15 minutes to use.
0: Yeah.
1: You know, so you can break that time up however you like.
0: Yeah.
1: So yeah, we really got rid of the idea of, you know, returning the bike. And for our members, our Access Pass members, our monthly pass members and our annual pass members, we upped the ride time, the free ride time that they get from 30 minutes to 60 minutes. Okay. So it really is a much more useful system now.
0: Yeah. Maybe it's the members passes that I used to think were just so wonderful because when you say 25 cents a minute, it scares me. That like, whoa, wait a minute, hold on. Low rider like myself, that could be an hour, and at 25 cents for 60, that's like, wow, it sounds a little high. You think of the 10 cents a mile for your car, you know, or 25 cents a mile for your car. Are you finding that it's more beneficial to have the pass, of course, to be?
1: Yeah. So, I mean, you know, we've always thought that if you were a resident here in the city, or if you were going to use MOGO on a regular basis, that it just made more sense to get one of the pass options, right? One of the memberships. So an annual pass is $90, but you also, you know, you have access to the bikes 24/7, 365.
0: Yeah.
1: So if it's, you know, Christmas Eve, you decide you want to go for a bike ride for some reason, you can do that. If it's 3 a.m. and you need to get back from, you know, where you've been out at, you know, you can jump on a MOGO and do that. So it's accessible to you all the time. And now with 60 minutes of ride time that you get per trip, you know, you really, as a pass member, it really is much like sort of a better deal, I think, for anybody that's going to use MOGO more than just a couple of times. The monthly pass is also, it's $20 for a full month of use. And again, that's not keeping the bike for an entire month. I want to be clear. Okay. You know, but it's, again, it's a monthly access. So we find that people who use those are like, those pass options a lot of times are students, that are either going high school or college. Or folks who are going to be in town for a longer period than just a few days. It makes sense to go ahead and get that pass. And then we have the Access Pass, which I'm sure Roland has probably talked to you a lot about, which is an annual pass that we offer to folks who qualify for state benefits for $5. Yeah. So it's a annual pass. they get a year membership to MOGO. And if they have, you know, again, if they have Medicaid or a bridge card, any of those kind of state benefits, then they qualify for that pass. So
0: does unemployment qualify for that now that you know, there's such a rise in the unemployment claims in the state? Does that qualify for that?
1: Yeah, I'm not sure. In order to access it, you need that nine digit case number from the state.
0: Okay.
1: So I'm not sure if they give one to you with unemployment, but you know, any of the other programs that the state offers that you get that nine digit case number with, you can actually use that to get a $5 access pass from MOGO.
0: Yeah. I think you get some kind of case number from unemployment. I mean, they've got to categorize them and list them by something other than name. So
1: I'm sure there
0: may be some assignment, but that's interesting.
1: Yeah.
0: The large number of unemployment cases that have been filed during COVID-19. that.
1: Yeah, you know, I'm happy though that that exists, right? Like,
0: yeah.
1: It's unfortunate that you know, due to a global pandemic, you know, we had to do things to sort of safeguard each other, and that meant shutting down some businesses, which again is, you know, painful. But I'm glad that the Congress went ahead and did the right thing and expanded those benefits and allow people to actually to get on them and have some sort of safety net, which is why that's exactly why those things are important, right? It's a safety net for folks.
0: You know, having been in on the original planning around MOGO, that was one of the things that benefits for people who are receiving state kind of benefits was something we pushed for. The other thing that was so wonderful that we pushed for was that MOGO didn't just become a midtown, downtown thing.
1: Right.
0: There was actual neighborhood access to MOGO since the very beginning. I know we in the North End have access, and I know Southwest Detroit has access. So there was something past community, past midtown, downtown, which made it an our project.
1: Yes. You know, I have to say that our executive director, Lisa Nizowski.
0: Yes, Lisa, wonderful.
1: Yeah, she is amazing. And she, you know, she started this 5 years before we launched. So what was that, 2012? Or it was 5 years, maybe 2013, something like that, in the Office of Economic Development at Wayne State. And just to study to see if Detroit could benefit from a bike share program. And one of the things that people may not know is that Lisa came into this and baked into the DNA of MOGO that we be as accessible and inclusive and as equitable as possible. So it was really important to her. And so when myself and Rory, who's the operations director, got on board, that was already instilled, you know. And so we've consistently tried to look for ways to make MOGO as accessible as possible, and where the stations are is the big part of that. So we launched in 10 Detroit neighborhoods, including the North End, including the West Village, including, you know, your Cork Town, your Southwest Detroit, and you know, it's really important to us that we do that. And now with our expansion, you know, we were really excited to be able to expand into Northwest Detroit along the Livernois-McNichols corridor.
0: So you're just like rolling. You're so anxious to get to that bubbly new news that you just floated out there. Yeah, so now you're in someplace else. All right. All right.
1: Well, so, you brought up neighborhoods, so I wanted to make sure that we had but I mean, we'll talk about the expansion later, I'm sure. Yeah.
0: No, that was supposed to be the drum roll piece.
1: Okay. All right. Well, there's more to that, so we can still drum roll it.
0: So, and, you know, a couple other things that happened along the process was when you launched the bikes that are for people who are challenged, people who have trouble, for a handicap, for seniors. And I think there's a tandem, isn't there? Don't you have a tandem?
1: Yep, there are. So that is our adaptive program.
0: Okay.
1: It's called, you know, the adaptive bikes. Adaptive bikes are what we use. And when we launched that in 2018, we were only the second city, the second big city in the United States to have a bike share system that launched an adaptive bike share component. So Detroit was in the forefront of that. And so we have 13 different bikes in the fleet at this moment, including recumbent bikes, including tandem bikes. We have a cart bike, which is basically, you have a big cart on the front. And so someone that's wheelchair bound can actually slide into this and have someone, you know, someone would have to pedal for them. But, you know, we have just a variety of bikes that, you know, are not necessarily just for people who are differently abled, but also, you know, for seniors who are not comfortable with riding a two-wheel bike anymore. You know, we've got tricycles that they can use. And it really is, you know, again, thinking about how people are differently abled and providing transportation service for them or recreation service for them. Again, is just another way that we really thought that we could expand what accessible really means to a bike share system. You know, it's not always just about price. It's not always just about location. It's about ability to ride.
0: Yeah. So, are all of the adaptive bikes across all of your platforms, or is there a special station that you have to go to for that one?
1: So unfortunately, the because of the nature of the bikes, you know, they are a wide range of sizes and design. They can't actually fit into our stations. So we have a partnership with Wheelhouse Detroit at their Riverwalk location, where someone who wants to get a bike has to make a reservation online at our website. And then because sometimes they have to go and get fitted for the types of bikes that we have. But you make the reservation and then you go to Wheelhouse Detroit and you get that bike. Yeah. So they actually handle the logistics of renting the bikes for us.
0: Yeah.
1: And it's been an amazing and beautiful partnership that we've had with them.
0: Wow. That's a little bit difficult. I mean, because everybody doesn't have that kind of transportation, wherein with the stations being so neighborhood based,
1: mm-hmm.
0: can get to a station fairly easy. But if you need an adapted bike, you have to kind of have some transportation to get to the transportation.
1: And right. Well, you know, and again, that's something that we had thought about. And, you know, not only are the bikes not, you know, they can't fit into our regular stations. The reality is that we also really want people who need those bikes to be able to have access to them. If they were out at our stations, realistically, people would just be out riding them for the sake of riding them.
0: Yeah.
1: So, you know, it's while there is that extra step of having to actually get to the location, we actually do feel that it's actually a safe. It's better for people who actually need them, because they know that they will be there. That's why you kind of have to go and reserve it so that you can access that bike. And hopefully, you know, they'll start making those types of bikes to fit in the bike share stations in the near future.
0: Is the cost the same for those as well? Is it the same rate structure?
1: It's a slightly different rate structure. It is, we have a 12-hour single day pass, and then we have a $12 single day pass, and then we have a $30 season pass for adaptive. Adaptive bikes are also only available really basically from May to October. This year, it's been a little different because of COVID. Things were locked down and stuff. So we're still waiting for the launch date of adaptive. But, you know, they also don't really operate that well in winter weather with snow on streets and everything like that. So it's a little bit of a different operation with that. And if you know, you can find out all the details if you go to mogodetroit.org/adaptive.
0: Okay. So let's talk a little bit about COVID and the impact that had on the operation, just that being out, social distancing part. Mm. But also, you know, we were so excited the first year of Mogo because you guys just surpassed every number that anybody could imagine. I think I probably had the highest guess. But and Lisa would say, oh, and I'd say, yeah, you're going to hit that. So how has it been? Talk about COVID-19.
1: Yeah, well, again, you know, who knew, right? I mean, you know, who knew that this would be something that we were dealing with here in the world? Yeah. It's kind of amazing, you know. So, really, you think about 6 months ago, you know, we had, you know, everything was fine and going down the line. Well, I shouldn't say everything was fine, but yeah, we weren't dealing
0: with those colored glasses at that point. About to fall.
1: Right. But, you know, in response to that, I mean, we were, you know, on lockdown just like everyone else, us personally, you know, and working from home. We still are. Yeah. But our operations team, we made a decision to keep Mogo open and to keep the bikes accessible during COVID for a variety of reasons, and which we've seen actually, you know, sort of come to realization. One, we consider ourselves to be first and foremost a transportation system. Mm-hmm. And so we have quite a few riders who depend on Mogo to be their this is their sole transportation source. And so because we were in lockdown, didn't mean that we didn't necessarily have things to do. Some folks had to go to work, you know, still, and essential workers had to get to where they had to go. People still needed a way to get to things like grocery stores. We wanted to keep that transportation service open. And then later on, as the lockdown sort of continued, the messaging sort of went to, you need exercise, you need to still get out and be active for your own physical and mental health. So, you know, that really then made access to Mogo important for that reason too. So there are a couple of things that we did because we knew, you know, because we stayed open. And one was with our operation partners, Shift Transit. They're the ones who go out and rebalance the bike and maintain the bikes and maintain our stations. So their staff took a lot of extra safety precautions within the warehouse, and then started going to single driver, you know, the vans became, you know, single occupancy to go out and rebalance the bikes and the system. But we also stepped up our cleaning measures of the bikes and of the stations. So every time that one of the rebalancers went to one of our stations, which was often, they part of the routine, this is still happening today. Part of the routine was to sanitize every touch point at the station. So that included the kiosk screen, the receipt dispenser, you know, the place where you put your credit card in, and then the docks, you know, where people have the key, the number pad, and then the bikes, you know, the handlebars, the seats, all those sort of touch points were regularly cleaned by our staff when they went to a station. And we also strongly encourage riders, there's signage up at the stations, again, still to this day, that encourages the riders to use safety precautions on the bikes, you know, to treat it just like you would if you were going to the store.
0: Yeah.
1: You know, wear a mask, wear your gloves, use common sense, you know, sort of safety precautions. Yeah. So we've you know, that's sort of worked out well for us. Another thing that we did, and I'm sorry, I'm going to roll that.
0: I'm talking about Mogo. That's okay. Yeah.
1: Another thing that we did, which was really helpful at the end of the day to a lot of folks, was we from April through the end of May, we offered a monthly pass for free. Yeah. So yeah, and that was to everybody. No one had to prove anything. No one had to prove hardship from COVID or any of that other stuff. It was just, whoever wanted it could get it. It literally was just on the screen as one of our options. It's a monthly pass, $0. And so we saw a lot of ridership and the utilization of that. And some of the feedback from folks that were out there using it was, thank you. You know, this was how they got out of, this is how they got out of the house. This was how they exercised. You know, and so it was, it was really us pivoting and saying, you know, we're not trying to be out there making, you know, $1 million off of this. You know, Mogo is a Detroit based nonprofit, mission based organization. So, we wanted to do something to really help the community and essential workers and people who still need to run errands, you know, and all those things. Yeah. So we just said, hey, let them ride for free.
0: So we've got to put a break in here. Adriel Thornton is with us today from Mogo. I'm excited about Mogo. I love talking about Mogo. We're coming right back. My block, my hood, my city.
2: This is Michigan State Senator Adam Ollier. The United States Constitution requires that the resident population of the country be counted every 10 years. A complete and accurate count is vital for our Highland Park community. An accurate census count ensures that all Highland Parkers get their fair share of federal dollars, which is an estimated $18 million per year. For more information, please go to www.2020census.gov. This 2020 Highland Park Census Count Committee initiative is a public service announcement of this station.

0: long
1: this is
0: queen.
1: My Block, My Hood, My City. Thanks so much for joining us today. Adriel Thornton is here. And I know it's Adriel.
2: Adriel.
1: Adriel. What is this a problem for me? Lord, help me. Adriel.
2: Yes.
1: Like Adrian, but Adriel.
2: Exactly. Exactly.
1: Yeah. Okay. Adriel Thornton is here with Mogo. The great company, great organization. I love these guys because they thought of community in the beginning. They didn't think of just developing downtown and midtown. And now, drum roll, there's expansion news and there's exciting things happening in other parts of Detroit. Let's talk about that.
2: Yeah. So, I mean, we're super excited. You know, I think this is a great transition from the COVID conversation we were having because we had to actually delay our expansion a little bit because of the stay-at-home orders and because of the pandemic and the seriousness of it. Because we knew that, what's funny is that around our launch event, we had planned this big launch event, and then of course we couldn't do it. So we had to do a sort of a virtual launch event, which was great. We produced a really nice video explaining expansion, and then just sort of had to put the stations out there. But we finally have expanded into Northwest Detroit along the Livernois and McNichols corridor, but also into Southern Oakland County. So into Ferndale, Royal Oak, Oak Park, Berkeley, and Huntington Woods. And so we've got 31 new stations and 140 new bikes, which brings our totals up to 75 stations and 620 bikes. So we've almost doubled our fleet. I'm sorry, almost doubled our stations, you know. And we're just super excited that this expansion has been a long time coming. And we want to, you know, we want to get in as many neighborhoods in Detroit as possible. And, you know, with the great support of and help from the suburban communities, we were able to actually expand in the Oakland County, which in a sense makes Mogo one of the first real regional transportation systems.
1: Wow.
2: Right? Which is kind of crazy, right?
1: That's a conversation for another day too.
2: Right.
1: Yeah.
2: Right. But it's super exciting. We just launched this past Thursday. So it hasn't even been a full week yet. And we're already seeing some strong ridership and utilization in that expansion area. And I'm sure that it will just continue to grow. But folks are really excited to have us there. Like people really, you know, it's, and I get it, right? In Detroit, you know, we're so used to things, you know, well, it's been changing the past few years, but we've been used to things happening out in the suburbs and then maybe eventually coming to Detroit. You know what I'm saying? Like expanded, starting out there first. And so, you know, this way was sort of the other way around. Yeah. And, you know, it's the suburban communities who are like saying, finally, you know, it's here. And the people in Northwest Detroit, you know, we have, since Mogo launched, we have had members or riders from every zip code in the city of Detroit, except for the floating post office, right, which has its own. I got to get that. I got to find out whoever's working there and give them a pass so we can, we can actually say that we got every single one. But we've had ridership, you know, riders from all over the city. And so this is, you know, I live in our expansion area. Mm-hmm. I live in Northwest Detroit. So it's super exciting for me and for a lot of other people to, you know, be able to just go a little ways, get to a station and then enjoy Mogo without having to get in my car and drive downtown or to Southwest Detroit or somewhere like that. So it's expanding access. And with the two systems in operation, you know, someone who lives in Fitzgerald now has another way to get to work if they live in North End or downtown or in Corktown, you know, or somewhere like that. Like it really does open up the possibilities for folks to be able to get to where they need to go.
1: Yeah. Amazing, because sometimes ideas like this are so fresh and so wonderful that we're so blessed that nobody else opted the idea and started their own little suburban MOGO kind of MOGO is able to keep this under one roof. But with the expansion, will there be added adaptive stations that would, because I wouldn't want somebody from Ferndale to have to come all the way downtown things like that.
2: So we are definitely looking into that. I don't want to bring it up because it sounds a little, it sounds a little crass, but the adaptive program is really expensive.
1: Yeah.
2: The bikes themselves are really expensive. They are custom made for the most part. And our partners at Peak, PEAC, really helped us with finding the bikes and figuring out what we needed to do to access, you know, because they're really committed to the idea that everyone should be able to bike. There's the expense of equipment. And then there's also, again, the logistics, right? Of, you know, if we did it in the expansion communities, it really would have to be a place that people would have to go to that would service them up there. So, I mean, all those things are, you know, with us just expanding into the new area, we are still figuring it out and trying to figure out how we can also expand adaptive up there. It's definitely something that we're thinking about, but right off the bat, initially, it's not something that we could have done.
1: Yeah. Well, you know, the bike itself, the regular bike, is very expensive. You all are doing a very, very nice bike. So that's one issue. And the other part of me, we're really having to push organizations to fight for more disability rights. Mm-hmm. That, you know, we know it's expensive, but that group, the groups of, and you mentioned seniors in that group.
2: Yeah.
1: Is an ever-growing group.
2: Yeah. Yeah.
1: And they have rights too. And I have to push for them. So I understand what you're saying.
2: Yeah.
1: And the whole issue of it, but you need to push the funders and tell them I said so.
2: Right. Well, we are pushing and we are figuring out and applying for different things. Right. Again, it's really Elisa and Rory thing who really work on that initiative. So I don't want to get too far into the weeds with it, but I will let you know that like we definitely we very definitely have that on our minds. And so it's not something that we want to do nothing but expand it, you know, and make it the more accessible we can be to all types of people, the more in sync with our mission that we are, you know. So that's the thing. And by the way, there is a senior pass option out there too.
1: Right. There is.
2: You know, so you could go, there's a senior discount to our annual pass. So again, folks can go to our website to find that information out.
1: Yeah. Talk about a little bit about the numbers. I know that, you know, COVID has taken the numbers in a different kind of direction, but we were so excited about that. And the other thing that I'm always impressed with was the outreach that happened around the it wasn't Complete Streets, but it was a bike-a-thon that happened every year. What's it called? Closed Streets or something?
2: No, it was called Open Streets.
1: Open Streets. Well, I knew it was something. Open Streets. That was always an amazing program. So in post-COVID or, second phase COVID, what's the plan? Because that always happens in September.
2: Yeah. So actually, it's funny. Last year, we did not do Open Streets. Again, Lisa Nisowski and some other folks helped put Open Streets on and together. And it was an initiative that Roland worked on when he was with us, but it had happened before that. I think that the powers that be, you know, Lisa herself and Lisa included, thought that it would be better ran by, you know, the members of that community, you know, or organizations of that community. So I know that there were some conversations about, you know, some Southwest business or civic entities sort of taking it over. Dearborn did do one. And that was something that I know that we can, I know that we can write.
1: Yeah, that was, have that in the studio, so I don't have to worry about that.
2: Right.
1: Go ahead. I'm listening.
2: Okay. All right. Cool. But yeah, just you know, Dearborn actually had an Open Streets, and then there was a Open Streets also done in Rouge Park. So it's a platform that can be replicated, and I think that that is probably the future of Open Streets. Whether Open Streets Detroit will happen, at least in the same area or whatever, I'm not 100% sure on. But it's not really in Mogo's hands anymore. Mm-hmm. So that's kind of where that is. But it's an amazing concept, and it goes along with, you know, there's Open Streets, there's Complete Streets. Complete Streets being streets that are not just for cars, mm-hmm. but that are actually designed for other forms of mobility. And also pedestrians. You know, we forget that people, you know, the single greatest transportation option that people have is to walk, right? We're human beings. So there's a movement throughout the world, actually. This is a global movement to start redesigning cities and streets and make them make the design centered around people, mm-hmm. and these other forms of mobility as opposed to just automobiles. And so that leads to things like, you know, safer streets, healthier environments, sort of slower pacing, which actually increases the economic impact for small businesses and anything along those streets. Lots of benefits to that. So
1: that hasn't made you popular with drivers, though, I can tell you that.
2: No, well, you know, and you know, I mean, you know, I'm from Detroit, you know, myself, you know, and so, you know, I can't imagine them putting a bike lane on 7 Mile, for instance. I mean, you know, where I live, right? That's

0: not made for the automobile, it was made for bikes.
1: Yeah.
0: And so we really have gotten away from this idea that bike as transportation, you know, I think as the popularity of the auto rose and things start to be designed around it, that the biking was sort of relegated to a recreational thing. And in the past 10 years, a shift has been happening where people are beginning to really want to use, you know, you have big cities, super big and dense cities like New York, Chicago, where it was just simply faster to commute by bike than it was by car or by other forms of transit. So, you know, it's really drivers in this particular city are just not used to having to deal with people using the road alongside with them.
1: Mm-hmm.
0: And so while the anger is there, what ends up happening though is that those same drivers are able to actually benefit from that.
1: Yeah.
0: And there's something to be said, I think, for the, like when you're on roads, like you take a Cass Avenue, right? Which was one of the first cities I could think of in Detroit that got a real substantial bike lanes, right? That what happened is, again, businesses, there was an uptick in business from it because cars were going slower. And then more people started to do things like ride bikes in the bike lanes. Mm-hmm. And which then again, also there's a direct correlation between small business and bicyclists, because as you're going slower, you have a tendency to stop. And bicyclists tend to spend much more money as small businesses than drivers do, than cars, right? Mm-hmm. So what happened though, the other thing that happened is, you know, there've been fewer pedestrian accidents. There've been fewer crashes. People are paying much more attention on a street like that because there is this other infrastructure that they have to pay attention to. So they're less likely to be on their phone. You know, they're paying much more attention to, you know, and it's not about just driving down that street at 60 miles per hour. You know, there's other stuff to attend to. So the traffic calming part of that is a huge benefit to drivers.
1: Yeah. You know, and help me with this. And I didn't know this until, you know, I'm a big solar person. I love talking about solar. I do a lot of work in solar. That the charge that your stations have are solar charged?
0: Yep. None of them are hardwired. They are all solar powered. So, yeah, the kiosk, the docking mechanisms, all those things are powered by the sun. You know, if you pay attention to, I know you noticed it, but to your listeners, you'll see, if you, now that you know this, when you look at Mogo stations, you'll see our solar panel. It's the thing that sticks up. It's on a pole. It's got the two solar panels there. So that you know, that powers the mobile, you know, the cellular line in there. It's everything. You know, it powers everything at our stations. So every single one of our stations now, every single one of our 75 stations are all solar powered.
1: And there's 75 stations now?
0: Yeah.
1: Did you say 75?
0: Yep, we had 44 previously, and then we added 31 in the expansion. So that's...
1: Do you not know how much solar power you have there? How many watts there is there?
0: I don't know that.
1: Okay.
0: Yeah, I don't know that much of a technical question.
1: You know, we have a green map of Detroit, and I don't believe that the solar... bike stations are reflected on the green map. And we're accumulating how much solar wattage we are actually using right now in Detroit. And I think that's a key component if you've got 75 stations that we aren't showing on our green map. So somehow I've got to make sure, and I will take that responsibility to make sure it's to the Green Task Force.
0: You know, you can definitely email me after this, and I'll connect you, Rory, and our operator, Ship Transit, which should have that info available.
1: Okay. And the stations, are they Wi-Fi accessible as well?
0: So they're not Wi-Fi accessible to the consumer.
1: Okay.
0: The system has a cellular system, not necessarily a Wi-Fi one. But it's for us to be able to connect to, you know, what we need to connect to.
1: Right. Yeah.
0: They're not Wi-Fi accessible yet. I suspect that technology is probably coming soon, where it would be a, you know,

0: also a Wi-Fi hotspot, you know, which would be fantastic, right? Like, I would love it if, you know, this is me, you know, totally, this is not a MoGo initiative or anything like that. This is just Adriel talking. But I think it wouldn't be fantastic if, you know, our stations, our kiosk or whatever, were places in the neighborhood that folks could come to and be able to access the internet.
1: Well, you know, we have two of those in the North End. We have two solar charging stations in the North End. There's actually two in Island View and two in Southwest Detroit. And we're looking to put two in Highland Park.
0: Oh, nice. Okay.
1: And they are, you know, fully solar powered. They have a 400 watts system there. And they are on lithium battery backup. And they have ports where people can charge their computers, their phones, that kind of thing, and get access to internet. So it's not as great an opportunity with COVID trying to, you know, do social distancing. Yeah. But, you know, on a nice day, someone can go sit out there and, you know, actually have their tablet or whatever and do some internet surfing. So just a side note, I'm really concerned about the solar and making sure that information gets on the green map.
0: Yeah,
1: so that would know, be have a better picture of Detroit and how we're using solar in the city.
0: Yeah, that's a great point. And I would love to, just email me and we can figure out how to make that happen.
1: So, Adriel is with me today, Adriel Thornton from MoGo, and we're talking about MoGo, of course, and its great expansion work. Have you seen any emerging work that's coming out of COVID that would tend to say for your organization, and maybe Lisa's probably better visioning that, that you need to be beginning to peruse or shift to?
0: You know, a lot of information that's coming out of COVID, especially in the mobility world, let me say specifically bike share. It's been, by and large, most of the bike share systems opted to stay open. But one thing that's been, completely obvious is the bike utilization and bike purchases are through the roof right now. Mm-hmm. And, you know, I think it's a combination of folks wanting to have something to, you know, a way to exercise, but also the fact that, you know, unless you're in the same family or whatever, you know, you can't really ride share right now, you know, while mass transit is, you know, bus systems and things are taking a lot of precautions, really like a lot of precautions. I know DDOT and Smart here are doing a fantastic job of keeping social distance guidelines in place, and also providing PPE to folks when they get on the buses, and also doing amazing jobs of sanitizing. The reality is that folks are still a little nervous about utilizing those mass transit types of things. So the industry as a whole is you know, sort of saying, okay, well, you know, it's showing that bike culture, and then by default, bike share is really important. But I think that one thing that we also are recognizing is that, you know, we could, you know, there might be some way, like from a structural standpoint, you know, with stations, or maybe the bikes themselves, I'm not 100% sure, that we can, you know, perhaps it's antimicrobial cushions on the handlebars or something. Like, you know, I feel there's what's emerging is a desire for to step up what's already a safe thing, but to actually step it up to make it even safer, and to make it more useful for folks, so that there is no fear, and that we can. I mean, because we know that, you know, this is not only are we not done with COVID, but we are likely to experience some additional pandemic issues in the future. You know, in the not too distant future. So, I think that it's but I think that another thing that's emerging too is like we were just talking about, like, what other applications can we join? What other ways can things like the structural things of bike share help with just, I think, society in general, right? Like you said, like, you know, creating Wi-Fi zones at stations? You know, if we're generating excess solar power, you know, is there a way to do other things with that? You know, to, you know, maybe it's a mobility hubs that we're talking about, you know, as far as like, you know, having a place where it's multiple options. You know, there's a bike, but there's also that is the bus stop too. You know what I'm saying? Like, yeah. So, I think it's innovating with what we have and like what could be easily done, like low hanging fruit. Because, you know, it always takes a little time for equipment and then software sort of things to sort of catch up, technology to catch up.
1: So now, you know, we provide internet for the North End and for Highland Park. So the Equitable Internet Initiative, there may be a way that we can provide the Wi-Fi, a hotspot for you, for your station, and just do it as an experiment piece.
0: Yeah, that might be really interesting. So we clearly have some things to talk about after this. You probably see me.
1: Writing those things down.
0: I am definitely writing them down. I'm taking notes about.
1: And you know, I have a million questions. I'm always like, oh, I'm so excited about this project and the work that's going on in the city. And we all sort of launched. I launched the radio station nearly around the time you all launched MOGO, I believe, in 2017. Was that your launch year? Yeah. I thought it was you at the Q line.
0: Yep, we launched. Yep, Q line launched about a month or so before we did.
1: Yeah.
0: And then we launched in May of 2017. It was May 23rd of 2017. And then...
1: Well, Q line launched May 12th. We launched May 11th.
0: Was it a week? Okay, I'm sorry. It was 2 weeks.
1: Yeah, I thought we were all really close in there. And RiverWise, I have to give a shout out to RiverWise. They came online in March of that year. So
0: okay,
1: yeah. All of us celebrated that same kind of anniversary.
0: Yeah.
1: So as you're moving forward, community engagement is really a big piece for you and for me, all of the work I do. How are you doing any of these kind of Zoom bike trainings or anything like that yet? I know you were doing bike trainings at one time.
0: Yeah. So, you know, post-COVID, well, so right before when we were talking about the expansion, for instance, you know, we were convening community meetings in each neighborhood in the expansion area, each community, where we invited folks to come out and tell us what they thought of bike share and like where they potentially wanted to see stations and things like that. So that was happening. And then the other community engagement piece, which Rory has a lot to do with and what Roland was doing, was actually going out to different places in the community, you know, whether that's COTS, whether that's, you know, the NOAA project or any different places like that, to actually engage folks and bringing a sort of service to them, right? And the messaging to them. In addition to things that, you know, Lisa and I would do, which would be, you know, going and speaking on panels and sort of spreading the gospel of MOGO, right? but it's been a little challenging, obviously, since COVID hit. And so we haven't really been able to do sort of convening like that virtually. We're hoping, we aren't sure about street skills classes this year. Because again, you know, social distancing. And I just want to reiterate to you, you know, to your listeners that, you know, our way of thinking, COVID is not over, you know? and so, you know, and it's, I think it's really important to say that, today, because so many folks, I think, have forgotten that it exists, but it's not over. And, you know, they also are expecting a second wave, a much stronger second wave, or potentially a third, depending on how things are going, by September, right? So we really want to be very thoughtful and intentional with any sort of gatherings that we convene. And so doing something like street skills classes in the flesh would not probably be something that we would do. But I think that it's an intriguing and interesting idea to do it virtually. We just have to logistically figure out how to do that. You know, if it's someone standing in a park, you know, parking lot filming Rory teach people how to ride a bike, you know, that may be what we have to do. you know, and go from there. But I think that there's some interesting opportunities to we certainly are participating in some virtual things with folks. Lisa was just on a panel like last week and is on another one coming up soon. You know, I'm speaking as well. Rory is speaking. So we're out there and we're still being visible. But I think we have some interesting opportunities to convene some virtual things ourselves.
1: Yeah, you know, we're doing computer classes virtually. We're doing podcasting classes virtually. We never thought it was possible to teach podcasting.
0: Yeah, I'm actually intrigued by that because I want to start a podcast.
1: I'd love for you to. I got a couple programs that you might be interested in.
0: Yeah,
1: that.
0: You've got all the answers for me right now.
1: We're starting next week. We start a series of online computer classes. We're actually shipping internet in a box where people can do the inside install and we do the outside install.
0: Oh, nice.
1: We have them on the phone and we talk them through the inside install. So we're trying to find all these ways because I like you. I don't believe we're out of it yet.
0: Right.
1: And speaking of that, is your office going to open back up in this wave or my office isn't?
0: Right. Yeah. We've had some. So we share space. We share office space with the Downtown Detroit Partnership. We're an affiliate of theirs. And then we're independent. We're our own independent nonprofit organization. But we do share office space with Downtown Detroit Partnership. So we have had conversations. I know that they are coming up with a sort of reopening plan. But we as MoGo right now in this moment are not likely to go back to the office. It's great though, because we have such a small staff, right? It's that we can, you know, I think that we probably talk more to each other now than we did.
1: Very true.
0: You know, sitting in the office next to each other, right?
1: You're right.
0: Yeah. We're constantly on the phone or on a Zoom call or something with each other. So, right now we're not planning to go that because there's nothing necessitating us going back to that office structure, at least not right now.
1: Yeah. But you're able to do the redocking program and all of that is running smoothly even with the office engagement.
0: Yep. That's our, so our operators, again, Shift Transit are the folks that we, that partner with us to do that. So, they are actually the ones out in the field. They're the ones driving the vans, going to our warehouse and doing everything. So it's, you know, obviously that's stuff you can't do from home. But we really, really value and appreciate them now more than ever. Because, you know, that's not a, you know, it's not an easy thing to ask someone to keep doing, right? So, and the folks who are working there and are really, you know, doing what they can to make sure that they're being safe and that they're keeping others around them safe. So it's you know, not to be undervalued or underappreciated at all.
1: Right. So I am so grateful that, so before we go, you have to tell people how to reach out to you, how to get in touch, how to connect. 75 bike share stations. Oh, wow. I mean, they ought to be able to connect with you really easily.
0: Right. Right. So the best thing to do is to go to www.mogodetroit.org. That's our website. It's got every piece of information you need, whether that's from the MoGo for All program, which is the $5 access pass thing, to the adaptive program, to a station map, which shows you every single location of our stations. So you could go there, and on social media, it's at MoGo Detroit.
1: Right.
0: Yeah. So whatever channel you go on, it's at MoGo Detroit.
1: Adriel, thank you so much. Did I do it right that time?
0: Yeah, you got it close enough. Adriel.
1: Adriel.
0: Yes.
1: Adriel Thornton with MoGo. Thanks so much. We're going to email offline and get some answers to some of that stuff because I think we could do some networking.
0: I do too. I'm looking forward to it. And thank you, Reverend, for having me on your show. Much appreciated.
1: Thanks, Adriel. See you soon. Okay.
0: All right.
1: Stay well.
0: You too.
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0: Rapture by Kasi Velaza, performed at the Brooklyn Folk Festival. This is Democracy Now!, democracynow.org. I'm Amy Goodman. We end today's show with President Trump's escalating crackdown on First Amendment rights. A federal jury last week convicted three people, including a U.S. military veteran, of felony conspiracy charges over their involvement in an anti-ICE protest in Spokane, Washington, last June. The protesters are awaiting sentencing, face up to 6 years in prison. For more, we go to Spokane, where we're joined by one of them. Bajan Malviwala is a U.S. military veteran in the war in Afghanistan. We're also joined by Aaron Glantz, fellow at the Center for Advanced Study of Behavioral Sciences at Stanford University. His recent piece for The Guardian headlined, "Federal Jury Finds Army Veteran and Two Other ICE Protesters Guilty of Conspiracy." Before we go to Bajan, I'm wondering, Aaron, if you can talk about the significance of this term conspiracy. I want to go to a clip first of an interview that you did on PBS's NewsHour. This is former acting U.S. Attorney General Richard Barker on PBS NewsHour.
1: Nobody was really hurt. None of the protesters were hurt. Fortunately, none of the law enforcement officers were hurt either.
2: He was aware that other U.S. attorneys had been ousted for refusing to comply with Trump Justice Department orders, and he worried about his ability to act ethically if he stayed on the job. So he resigned.
1: I didn't feel in this case that a conspiracy charge that would carry a 6-year term of incarceration was true to who I was or who I wanted to be as a federal prosecutor.
0: So that's former acting U.S. Attorney General Richard Barker resigned, speaking to our guest, Aaron Glantz, on PBS NewsHour. Aaron, so talk about the significance of this conspiracy conviction just before we go to the military veteran who was convicted.
3: I mean, what we have here is a really large reach of the conspiracy statute. The charge here, conspiracy to impede or injure federal officers. What happened was a relatively minor demonstration at an ICE facility in Spokane, Washington. There was a Facebook post by the former president of the Spokane City Council about two Venezuelan migrants who were going to be according to him, unlawfully deported. A federal judge ended up freeing one of those migrants, saying his arrest was unconstitutional. A number of demonstrators showed up. Bajan was one of them. He went home. He was going about his life. And then a month later, the FBI showed up at his door and a number of other demonstrators and arrested them for conspiracy. The individual you just heard from, Richard Barker, was the head of the U.S. Attorney's Office in Eastern Washington State, and he declined to sign the indictment. He resigned. When I spoke with him, he talked about the fact that here you have a case where no protesters were hurt, no ICE agents were hurt, and yet a number of the demonstrators are facing 6 years in prison. At the same time, the killers of Renee Good and Alex Preddy in Minneapolis have not been prosecuted at all, and he did not feel good about that. He talked to me about being a Sunday school teacher and needing to go before his fellow church members and talk to them about right and wrong, and he didn't think he could stay in his job. And I think that that's ultimately what this case is about in some way. You're going to hear from Bajan in a second. I was really impressed with him the whole time I've been covering this case over the past year as somebody who signed up to serve his country in Afghanistan in 2021 when Afghanistan fell to the Taliban, helping individuals come to this country to avoid being killed by the Taliban, who helped the U.S. military, and then standing up for some of his fellow residents in Spokane when the Trump administration tried to unlawfully deport them, always standing up and now facing 6 years in prison.
0: So let's go to Bajan Malviwala. This is your first interview since your conviction for aiding the conspiracy, for taking part in this ICE protest. Bajan, Six of the nine people originally charged took plea deals. But you, Archer and Farrell, decided to fight. Now you've been convicted. Your response and why you decided to go to trial.
4: Yeah, I definitely felt like it was important to go to trial because if I had taken a plea deal, it would have essentially been me lying and saying that, you know, I did something that I didn't do. I didn't assault anybody. I didn't destroy any property. And the protest was largely peaceful. And I felt that it was very important to put that in front of a jury. And I think it's important to note that I was convicted of aiding and abetting, which was not included in the original indictment that I was arrested for back in July of last year.
0: Talk about why you decided to engage in this protest. You're a former U.S. Army. You're a U.S. Army combat veteran. You served in Afghanistan. Why put yourself on the line here?
4: I believe very strongly in the importance for people to be able to immigrate to the United States, for asylum seekers to find safety here. And I also very strongly believe in the people's right to address their government for things that they believe is wrong. And I saw a post on Reddit that said, you know, hey, these people are being unlawfully detained. And I had time and I said, you know what, I'm going to go down and do what's right. I'm going to go and tell them, hey, I do not agree with this. I think this is wrong.
0: Inspired by your arrest, your father, who we talked to, announced his congressional run in January will appear at a forum with other candidates Tuesday night. Have you heard from the incumbent congressman, Michael Baumgartner, since your conviction?
4: I have not heard anything from him. I'm not sure if he's made a statement or not.
0: And can you talk about your involvement since you were in Afghanistan and helping Afghan refugees come to this country, how you got involved with this work and how it inspired you to stand up against ICE?
4: My dad also deployed to Afghanistan around the same time that I did. And there was one of the guys that he had trained while he was there. He managed to get on one of the planes leaving as Kabul was falling, but his wife and young children were not able to. My dad asked if I could help to see if we could find a way to get them out of the country. And it just kind of snowballed from there. I mean, we ended up at one point, we had about 200 people on the list that we were trying to track, and we had to really significantly pare that down because
0: We have 10 seconds, Bajan.
4: So I thought, you know, hey, this is something that's really important to do. I wanted to help those people.
0: Bajan Mavawala, I want to thank you so much for being with us. And Aaron Glantz, fellow at the Center for Advanced Study of Behavioral Sciences at Stanford University, will link to your article in The Guardian. Federal jury finds Army veteran and two other ICE protesters guilty of conspiracy. I'm Amy Goodman.
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8: Welcome, friends, to another edition of Economic Update, a weekly program devoted to the economic dimensions of our lives and those of our children. I'm your host, Richard Wolf. Today I want to do two things. I want to talk to you about two important strikes in which large groups of working people are fighting to change the situation we all find ourselves in. I find people able and willing to hurt their own income, jeopardize, therefore, the things they hold dear in terms of finance, in order to make a point, in order to get a job that is more accommodating to real people's real needs. They're kind of heroes and heroines for me. So the first one is huge. It's the 50,000 nurses that are members of British Columbia Nurses Union. My apology. British Columbia Nurses Union in our northern neighbor, Canada. They have voted 98%+ to authorize a strike and to empower their leaders to call job actions and all kinds of preliminary steps to a strike. And they're doing it mostly because their workloads make it impossible for them to provide the kind of care they were trained to provide, they want to provide, and that the health of the people of Canada, particularly those in British Columbia, deserve and require. Authorization to pay them properly and to give them the proper work conditions is what they are fighting. Government entities that want to save money as if they were businesses are making a terrible mistake in the way they run the hospitals and the healthcare. And the nurses have the courage, since they're right on the front lines, to stand up and to say so and to demand smaller workloads, more staffing, and so on. The second strike is already underway as I prepare this talk today. It's 3,500 workers who work in the Long Island Railroad. It's the largest commuter rail system in the United States, bringing hundreds of thousands of people from Long Island into New York City every day. And they too, having been working under a contract that they want renewed, that is now timing, in the right time to renew it, are discovering that, up again, the managers, the people who run, are interested in their money, in their profitability, in the pressures they face, and they want basically to sacrifice the workers in terms of what they offer. And the workers won't have it. And I want to remind folks, workers are the majority in our country. They ought to have the respect and the power that goes with that. Okay, this is a reasonable way to get me into the second topic today. Unemployment is rising in the United States, has been now for a bit, and will promises to do so in the months ahead. I want to talk to you today, then, in the time that remains, both in the first half and in the second, to explain the economics of unemployment, and to do so in a way that I don't think most of you have heard or understood, because it hasn't been presented to you as it should have been. So here we go. First, as of April 2026, the latest statistics we have, the official rate of unemployment in the United States is 4.3%. In other words, that's the percentage of our total labor force that is currently unemployed according to the government's systematic collection of the data on which these numbers are based. Well, let me put that in more human terms. How many people, therefore, are unemployed in the United States? Well, 4.3% of a labor force currently estimated to be 170 million people, just shy of half of our population. That works out to 7.4 million Americans. Please let the number sink in. 7.4 million people. That's almost the population of New York City. It is more people than exist in many countries around the world. Okay? 7.4 million people. And let me be clear with you so the statistics are not misunderstood. The government counts as unemployed only those people looking for a job now and not finding one. It doesn't count people, for example, in institutions, people in a hospital, people in the military, people in prison. All those people are not counted. You might think of them as unemployed. I certainly do. But that's not what the government is counting. Only those people looking for work. If you're not looking, if you answer the questionnaire or you tell the officials in the unemployment office you're not looking now, or if you're in a category, say, a retired person who's not, you're not counted either. Just the people looking for work and not getting it, 7.4 million Americans. Now let me drive home. When Mr. Trump, the president, says the economy is great, what in the world is he talking about? 7.4 million people are not working and want to and can't find a job. In many places, they won't get their unemployment compensation, if they're entitled to it, unless they can prove they're looking. They have to bring back a slip of paper from an employer saying, such and such a person approached me and I don't have a job for that person. So when the president says it's great, it's not. Here's another thing to think about. Many people over the last several years supported and endorsed the idea of immigration control and deporting millions of people by making the argument we can solve our unemployment problem if we put native people born here in the United States and give them the jobs and get rid of these foreigners who are taking jobs. So we did. We got rid of a lot of them, and we block any more of them from coming in. Is the unemployment going down as a result? No, it's going up. You know what that means? Immigration wasn't relevant. We scapegoated those poor folks coming here to do what generations of immigrants have tried to do by blaming them. We have had ups and downs of unemployment because that's what the employer class does. They have what they call business cycles. We have them ups and downs of the economy that depend on whether companies are expanding or contracting. And who makes a decision whether a company expands or contracts? The board of directors, the owners of the company, the capitalists, the employer class. And you want to know what's causing the unemployment these days? 30 years of moving jobs out of the United States, moving the factory to China or the warehouse to Malaysia or something to Brazil. Who knows? And who made those decisions? The same executives, the same employer class. They're the ones. Capitalism produces unemployment. It always has, whether the immigrants are up or down. Don't be fooled. Well, let's keep going. Let's talk about what unemployment means. 7.4 million of our fellow Americans are looking for work and not finding it. Here's something to understand in economics. If 7.4 million people are not working, they are not contributing their brains, their muscles, their energy to producing goods and services. But notice, they keep on consuming them. Unemployed people don't die. Unemployed people don't disappear. Unemployed people continue to eat, wear clothing, need shelter, and all the usual things all the rest of us do. But of course, if 7.4 million people are consuming but not producing, it must mean that the rest of us are producing but don't get to consume part of what we produce because it's taken over and used for the sustenance of the unemployed, unless we become a kind of population that kills off unemployed people. And we're not there yet. It's irrational socially to have some people wanting a job who don't work, being sustained by the people who have a job and who therefore have to give over part of what they produce to people who aren't themselves producing. The people who have their output taken away are not happy about it. And the people who have to depend on other people, they're not happy about it either. That's why they're looking for a job. It's an irrational arrangement. And let me point out the irrationality a second way. We have 7.4 million Americans without work. The Federal Reserve System has another statistic to keep in mind. It's called capacity utilization. It's what portion of the tools, equipment, factories, machines that we have available for production that are sitting idle, gathering rust and dust. You might be surprised. About a quarter, roughly 75%, three quarters of our capacity we're using, but about a quarter of it sits idle. So let me tell you, 7.4 million people who want a job and can't get one, and a quarter of the tools, equipment, and raw materials needed for them to work with, they could produce enormously. They could make the working day shorter in this country because we'd have the extra output of all those extra people working. We wouldn't be wasting the tools, equipment, and raw materials. It's irrational to have unemployment, and capitalism has always produced and reproduced it time and time again. We've come to the end of the first half of today's show. Stay with me. We're going to talk about why we keep getting this unemployment and what we can do about it when we come back. Welcome back, friends, to the second half of today's economic update. We're devoting our program today mostly to the unemployment issue. Because unemployment is growing, because unemployment is, as I tried to show in the first half today, a fundamentally wasteful, irrational aspect of modern capitalism. I want to turn next to talk about why, in the end, we have unemployment. It's already implicit in what we've talked about, but now I want to put it straight out in straight English. In our type of capitalist system, in which private enterprises are the way we organize the production of goods and services, the result of doing it that way is that employers, the U.S. Census Department again tells us 3% of our people, Americans, are employers. The other 97% are not. 3%, the employers, make the decision to hire. That is, most Americans, the overwhelming majority of Americans, if they have a job, have one because a private employer hired them. Yes, there are also government employers, and they act quite similarly, but we can focus on the overwhelming majority, which is private employers. And now here comes the economics to understand. The private employer only hires a worker if it is profitable to do so. For the employer, the question is, if I give Mary or John a job, whether it's for $20 an hour or $20 million a year, I want to know one thing. Does this decision where I spend money as an employer get me back more money? Is it a profitable investment to hire Mary or John? Why is this important? Because it means that we live in a capitalist system which makes employment hostage to profit. No profit, no job. Wow. Think about that, friends. You think about it simply, you'll capture its essence. Profits flow to the employer. Wages and salaries flow to the workers. To say that we will only hire a worker if it's profitable means that whether or not wages and salaries go to the vast majority of the people, the majority, the big majority, depends on a decision made by a tiny minority, the 3% employers. They decide to hire us, we get a job. They decide not to hire us, we lose a job. We don't get one in the first place. You ought to wonder, if you think you live in a democratic society, whether what I just told you is consistent with democracy. I'll save you time. It isn't. Not even close. Where and how could you ever justify, if you believe in democracy, allowing 3% of our people to make the decisions of employment for pretty much everybody else, or the dependence of all those employees who depend on the wage and salary the employees get? That's not a democratic arrangement. That is an autocratic arrangement in which the 3% employers sit on a power not shared by the mass of employees. The employees can't fire the employer, but he or she can fire them. Wow. Why is this important? Well, the 7.4 million Americans sitting today unemployed, being an irrational dimension of our system, are where they are. The irrationality exists where it is because the system empowers a tiny minority who have decided, looking at the economy today, it's not profitable to hire 7.4 million people who therefore are in trouble. They may depend for a little while on a government check. When that runs out, they will depend on their family, on their church, on their neighbors, and they will become desperate. If you didn't know it, let me tell you, every index of social problem gets worse with unemployment. The more people are unemployed, the more problem with alcoholism, with child abuse, with spouse abuse, with domestic violence, with fill in the blank. So the cost to our society of this irrationality is enormous. What then does the government do? And the answer is far too little. In some societies, the government does nothing. And conservatives, even here in the United States today, would like the government to do nothing. They don't want even unemployment compensation, where the government doles out a little money every week for half a year or maybe longer to help you for a while. And why does the government do that? Because workers have demanded it. And why did the government do what the workers demanded? Because if you don't do what the workers demanded, you run a risk, which is those workers will tear down the system. Very rational thing to do, given the way the system works. Or, for the unemployed, doesn't work. That's right. Unemployment compensation. The whole welfare system was developed in Germany in the 19th century and then spread across capitalism. You better take care of these people to whom you give no work. Because if you don't, they're going to have very little to lose and they'll turn against the system. And if they turn against the system, you may not get any profit from anybody. So you want to keep your system going? You got to deal with the irrationalities of your own system. Some of you have figured out that giving people welfare is a kind of a crappy solution. What the people want is a good, steady job that pays well. And that would be better for society because then the money they earn would be offset by what they help to produce. Giving them a job is way better for everybody than putting them on welfare. That's correct. But we only have welfare because the system fails to provide work for everybody. It always has. The closest the United States ever came to real full employment was in World War II. That's right. The only time we came close is when there was a national emergency. We felt the country's life was at stake. So we took millions of unemployed people. Remember, the 1930s, the Great Depression. So we had many, many, many, much more than today, unemployed people. The government stepped in, put half of them in uniform to fight World War II, and the other half in the factories to make the uniform, the guns, the bullets, and everything else. The irony of capitalism. To overcome its own irrationality requires war and killing of large numbers of people. Whoa, what a quality of the system. And other than the war, we've never come close. It's a failure of capitalism. And what does the government do besides welfare and unemployment checks? Here's what the government does most of the time. It works to make capitalism more profitable because that's how they want to solve the problem. Get people hired because it's profitable. And if capitalism isn't profitable by itself, give it some government help to make it profitable. Give them a subsidy. Sometimes the government comes in and says, we'll pay a portion of the wage. Have we done that in American history? Absolutely. Notice we're being held hostage to the profiteers, the profiteers. The government helps them in order that way to help unemployed people. But of course there's an alternative, isn't there? The government could help unemployed people directly. And you know how it could do it? Employ them. Give them a job. That's what they want, and that's what would benefit the country. Did we ever do that in America? Yes. Really only once. In the depths of that same depression in the 1930s, the United States government, desperate because so many people were unemployed, everybody understood the absurd irrationality. And people turned against capitalism because they knew that's what the problem was. More people joined socialist and communist parties in America in the 1930s than at any time before and at any time since, because it was so clear. And that scared the government. So they went and did what I just said. They hired, get ready, millions, estimates vary, 10 to 15 million unemployed people got a job working for the federal government. They built those national parks in the West that many of you enjoy. They did some of the earliest ecological conservationist projects. They did things that the society needed that weren't being done by private profiteering capitalists, so the government did them. In most socialist societies, keeping the people working is the number one priority. It's more important than profit. If profit has to be sacrificed, work for all who want it is the priority. That's another way to organize a society. And before you think that it can't work or hasn't worked, let me remind you, the most rapidly growing society in economic terms over the last 30 years has been the People's Republic of China. They have set themselves the goal to employ everyone. They haven't always succeeded. There has been unemployment. But this is a government that has focused on the priority of work for everyone, not on the profitability. Half their economy are businesses owned and operated by the government, which hire without that profitability being the dominant variable in their minds. Is it possible? Sure it is. Think about it, folks, so that we don't bequeath to our children the notion that unemployment is something you have to live with. You don't, you shouldn't, we should outgrow it. It's long overdue. Thank you for your attention. I hope you found this economics of unemployment interesting. And as always, I look forward to speaking with you again next week.
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9: 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And as electricity and gas rates rise, many Americans are spending thousands of dollars a year on energy. But Gordon Vumard, a weatherization professional in Illinois, says you can take small, inexpensive steps to cut your heating and cooling costs.
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9: 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But in the summer, close blinds to keep heat out. Vumard also recommends switching to LED light bulbs. These use less energy, which will reduce your power bill and generate less heat. And remember to run the exhaust fan while showering.
10: That's a lot of hot air that's in your shower. In the middle of summer, your AC will have to fight that as well.
9: Fumart says an efficiency expert can help you decide if larger projects, like adding insulation or upgrading your heating system, are worth it. 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

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The Honnold Foundation on the nexus of social justice.

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1: Broadcasting from the Civic Cypher Studios, welcome to the QR Code, where we share perspective, seek understanding, and shape outcomes. The man you are about to hear from is a man who knows all of my deepest, darkest secrets, and he's about to know some more, and I know they're all safe with him. He is the Q in the QR Code. He goes by the name of Q Ward.
2: And the man you just heard only assumes they're safe with me because the right dollar amount has not been offered. This is a capitalist society, and we've been forced to participate. So, you know, call me with the right number, and you can learn everything you want to know about the R in the QR code. He goes by the name Ramses Ja.
1: Indeed, that's me. Stay tuned a little later on for entertainment. Jason Kidd punished the entire Milwaukee Bucks team because one player was using an Android phone. Oh, my God, I could not wait to get into this story. So stay tuned. We're talking about that for entertainment. Prior to that, we might have some dialogue, depending on Q said he has some bars to get off. So we'll tease that a little later. But for Q Ward's clapback, established in 1705. That's all we got around here. So we're all waiting to hear what Q has to say for his clapback. Again, established in 1705. Before we break, for better do better, Trump is using military members as audience props for his pop-up concert. And indeed, that pop-up concert, we're going to spend some time talking about that. We're going to share our opinions on a situation in California where an innocent carjacking arrestee was simply black and nearby. Black and nearby is something that Q and I have, we've said that many times over the airwaves in the past, you know, 5-6 years. And we're going to talk about it again today. So if you don't know what it's like to be black and nearby and get in trouble for that reason, we're going to talk about that. We're going to start off talking about what's going on in the culture. Donald Trump throws a tantrum when all the artists backed out of his Freedom 250 concert. But right now, and as always, we like to start the show off with a feel-good feature. And today's feel-good feature comes from the Chicago Times. The city council moved Wednesday to ban cops with ties to extremist groups like the far-right Proud Boys or Oath Keepers from serving in the Chicago Police Department. I know. I know. You already thought this was a real thing. You already thought this was like a no-brainer. Nope. They actually made it a rule. Okay. The ordinance from Alderman Matt Martin of the 47th District, I'm assuming, prohibits officers from engaging in extremist activities defined in the measure as any attempt to overthrow the U.S. government through violence or unconstitutional means. The measure also bans police from actively participating in extremist groups, such as doing fundraising, recruiting, or displaying tattoos to uplift extremist groups. It passed 28 to 21. Under the new ordinance, alleged extremist activities or ties to extremist groups will be investigated by the Civilian Office of Police Accountability, an independent city watchdog, instead of the department's internal investigatory unit. Yes. In his appeal to colleagues, Martin said Chicago must defend against federal facts such as President Donald Trump's day one signing of roughly 1,500 pardons and commutations. For those convicted of attacking the U.S. Capitol on January 6, 2021, Martin added that the ordinance protects against extremism beyond Trump's presidency. Quote, these definitions of extremism are content neutral, meaning they give no weight whatsoever to someone's political leanings, unquote, Martin said. Martin cited a 2024 report from City Inspector General Deborah Witzberg, which stated, quote, the city's handling of extremism in its police ranks has fallen short, end quote. At least a dozen Chicago police officers were previously investigated for their alleged ties to the Oath Keepers and Proud Boys, extremist groups whose members played a key role in the January 6th riot. So, yeah, love that, you know, for obvious reasons. But
2: they won't even give that a unanimous vote to make us think
1: that's
2: they're
1: why,
2: not racist.
1: That's why I paused there. I thought you'd get a kick out of that. Isn't that crazy?
2: There's still people to make us think you're not racist. Go ahead and vote unanimously on that one.
1: All right. I'm sure it'll come up again because we do have to talk about that thing in California. But right now, Donald Trump throws a tantrum when artists back out of Freedom 250. Okay, so, you know, sometimes, you know, stuff breaks over the weekend and Q and I are like sort of champing at the bit trying to, you know, share our thoughts about and connect some dots. You know, I get that a lot of people aren't in the weeds like we are. And this was something that I was really anxious to get on the air and talk about. So your president, of these United States of America posted on his own social media site the following. This is his post, okay? I'm going to read it exactly how it is. I understand artists is capitalized somehow, are getting the yips having to do with their performance on Wednesday. So I'm thinking about bringing in the number one attraction are capitalized. Bringing in the number one attraction anywhere in the world. World's capitalized too. I'm going to have to skip all these capital letters. I actually know a little bit about grammar. So I'm thinking about bringing in the number one attraction anywhere in the world. The man who gets much larger audiences than Elvis in his prime. And he does so without a guitar. The man who loves our country more than anyone else. And the man who some say is the greatest president in history. The GOAT. Donald J. Trump. To take the place of these highly paid third-rate artists is in quote, and give a major speech rallying the country forward like I have done ever since being president 2 years ago. The United States was dead. Now we have the hottest country. Hottest is all caps in quote somehow. Now we have the hottest country anywhere in the world. I don't want sold-called artists that get paid far too much money who aren't happy. I only want to be surrounded by happy people, smart people, successful people, and people that know how to win. So by copy of this truth, I am ordering my representatives to look at the feasibility of doing an America is Back rally on Wednesday. Washington, D.C., same time, same location, only great patriots invited. It will be a wild, beautiful celebration of America. President Donald J. Trump. And that was on May 30th. Now, Q, because it is my prerogative to do so in this moment, I want to check with you to see if you want to go first, because I don't want to spoil any bars that you want to get off.
2: I just simply want to say this is what he thinks about you. Right? To those artists that were considering doing this, uh-huh, and backed out for whatever the reason, immediately, as soon as you're not doing every single thing that you can for just him, he tells you exactly how he's always felt. Newsflash, this is how he feels about everyone. Yes, MAGA, you too. You, your kids, your parents, your health, your pension, your salary, your access to water, food, education, everything. As soon as you're not doing everything you can for specifically him and only him, he has no use for you and will begin to insult you and throw you in the trash immediately. He hasn't had conversations with these artists. He doesn't know why some of them can or can't make it. He does not care. It makes him look bad. So you're not worth anything. You're trash. You're third rate. You were always garbage. I never liked you. And he's telling the truth this time. This is exactly how he felt when he shook your hand and smiled for that picture with you. Because in that moment, that photo op was good for him. As soon as everything that you're doing isn't for specifically him, exactly how he's always felt about you will be revealed. Once again, newsflash, it's already how he feels. It's how he feels today. It's how he feels when he shakes your hand and when he smiles. It's how he feels when he calls you his African American or whatever. When he points at you in the crowd, when he does his double fist weird dance move that I won't name what I really call it on the show because I don't want us to get kicked off the airwaves. This is who he is all the time. The hottest country. Greater numbers than Elvis with no guitar. Who some say is the best president ever. To the people who say that ridiculous statement out loud, he loves you when you say it. I dare you to criticize anything he's ever said or done, ever. Even things that are blatantly wrong and false. And he will show you and your family and all of you who are his supporters, even you, while you're wearing your red hat, how he feels about you. That's all I got, Rams.
1: That's plenty. I promise that's plenty. Okay. So, Donald Trump kind of reminds me of, you ever been somewhere with your guys, and your guys, you know, he sees a lady or something like that, and he's like, hey, can I get a second of your time? You know, you look good. I just wanted to just come and say hi. Maybe we could get to know each other, whatever. And she's like, oh, you know, I'm not interested, blah, blah, and she keeps going. And then to save face, he's like, oh, well, you weren't that cute anyway, right? And women do that too. Women do it in different ways. They like, you know, I'm not picking on men because I know men get picked on a lot, but women do the same thing. Like go and pet a dog, and if the dog doesn't respond to them, they're like, okay, never mind, you know. Anyway, Donald Trump reminds me of that type of energy, that real juvenile, like narcissistic, like, well, I'm saying words that everybody already knows is very much associated with Donald Trump. But him throwing a fit isn't even the worst thing that happened here, because, okay, let's talk about the corruption, okay? So Donald Trump bought stock in the UFC before promoting that UFC event at the White House, right? A little later on, we're going to talk about how he's putting servicemen. He's like curating an audience for this event that he's throwing at the White House. And it's funny because Hillary Clinton noted something on a post of her own where she said, because there was like an aerial picture of the White House, right? And on, I believe it's the South Lawn, you can see this like cage going up for the UFC fight. And then the East Wing is all destroyed because, you know, they're figuring out, I guess, what, you know, how to move forward with this ballroom that Donald Trump wants. So the aerial picture shows a cage match in the front and, or in the, I guess, the back, and it partially destroyed. And she was like, man, if this isn't like a picture perfect moment in this country's history, it's a cage match mixed with a, you know, torn down White House. If this isn't just, you know, I forgot how she phrased it, but it was like, you know, pictures worth a thousand words sort of thing. So, now the thing is, you know, we're talking about the artists that dropped out, but it's almost all of them, right? So, originally on the bill, it was Martina McBride, Vanilla Ice, Brett Michaels, The Commodores, Young MC, Morris Day and the Time, Milli Vanilli, CNC Music Factory. And the only ones that are kind of left, if I'm not mistaken, is Vanilla Ice. No surprise there. Oh, Flo Rida. CNC Music Factory. And I don't even think that CNC Music Factory is going to be there. I think there's a rapper that, I guess, performed with CNC Music Factory, but the rapper's name is not a popular name, right? So he was, I guess, critical of Donald Trump, but he's also critical of everybody. And so the real CNC Music Factory was like, look, man, that guy featured on our song a long time ago. That don't have nothing to do with us. We not going to go there. We don't want no part of it. And all these artists largely said the same thing. The reason they were booked in the first place is because they were told it was a nonpartisan event. And it had nothing to do with politics, only to later find out that it was an extension of Donald Trump's circus and they wanted no part of it. So, you know, shout out to all the people that was like, you know what, I don't want to touch that. The Kennedy Center that got his name, well, going to get his name up off of there. Like, it's, that dude is toxic, and the only person that doesn't really know it is him. And the MAGA people, they know it, but they, I guess they pretend like they don't know it or pretend like everybody else is tripping. And yeah, we end up here. So we're going to talk more about this, but right now let's move on to opinions. Okay, so when I was teasing, I talked about being black and nearby. This is a condition, a state that if you didn't grow up black, you might not be familiar with. This is how a lot of people refer to it. You end up in some trouble or some sort of something, right? Usually involves the police or some other form of authority, but usually it's the police. And you get hemmed up on what Q would call some trumped up charges. I have nothing to do with that. I was just too close, and they decided to rope me into all of that. Or I was just with the guy, and he did the stuff, and now they got both of us on the sidewalk or whatever, right? That's called being black and nearby, right? And this story, I think, really illuminates what that's like. Now, we've covered tons of stories like this over the years. We've shared our own stories like this. But this is how I'm going to put this to you. All right, this is from the Atlanta Black Star. California cops searching for a black man accused of committing an armed carjacking instead arrested the closest black man to the recovered vehicle, even though he was sitting in his own car and had no connection to the crime. Ronnie Lewis was wearing light-colored clothing, while the suspect had been described by the victim as wearing all black. Even after Vallejo police brought the victim to the scene, he told officers he could not identify Lewis because the carjacker had been wearing a face mask. Nevertheless, Vallejo police arrested Lewis on felony carjacking charges, along with his fiancée, Candace Evans, who was sitting in the passenger seat of Lewis's car, despite the victim never reporting that a woman was involved. So she got arrested too. He never said there was a woman, nothing. Anyway, last week, Lewis and Evans filed a lawsuit against Vallejo police officers Rosendo Mesa and Jeremy Callanan, accusing them of violating their 4th and 14th Amendment rights through unlawful detention, false arrest, fabrication of evidence, battery, false imprisonment, and malicious prosecution. The claim filed by San Francisco attorney Stanley Goff also accuses the city of Vallejo of negligence and names several unidentified officers as John Does. Quote, it is alleged that defendant Mesa knowingly and intentionally misrepresented the plaintiff's clothing in his police report to align with the victim's description of all black clothing, the claim states. End quote, the claim states. The Vallejo Police Department has a long history of racial profiling and misconduct, including a practice known as badge bending, in which officers bend the tips of their star-shaped badges after killing a person. Callanan has been named in at least one other lawsuit involving an incident where he restrained a man who later died after telling officers, I can't breathe. Mesa has been named as a defendant in at least three other lawsuits, including one alleging that officers forced the department's first black police chief to resign through racial threats and intimidation after he attempted to implement reforms. Okay, so black and nearby. So in this story, briefly, and then I'll let you jump in here, Q, but I'm going to share a story. I'm pretty sure you've heard this one, Q, but it just popped out in my head. So how they were looking for someone in dark clothing, and they found the closest black person in light clothing. Okay. Once upon a time, when I was in college, we used to go to this street. The street is called Mill Avenue, and Mill Avenue had like a bunch of like nightclubs and places to hang out. And we would go there and like freestyle and just kind of have like a little bit of a cipher. That's funny, cipher. Anyway, me and my friends, right? And we were all, you know, good young men. None of us were in anything crazy. We were going to school, you know, whatever. I was going to be a lawyer. but, you know, that's what we did for fun. That's how we hung out and whatever. One day I was out and I was in the freshest Averex. It was cold. It was cold, but it was my Averex was cold. And I remember it was white on top and it faded to yellow, right? And then I had yellow, some Averex like jogging pants, right? And I had like a sweater underneath it. Of course, that was Averex too. I had the headband. I was so crispy like Kenfo Keyshine. So they used to have these horse officers. They would ride up on horses, right? Instead of bikes. Somehow that was maybe more intimidating or whatever. And out of the blue, we're just standing there talking, walking, whatever. And these police, two police officers on horses came up. You, stop right there. You, stop right there. And I'm like, whoa, me? What? They're both pointing at me? What did I do? Why do you need me? Right? Get on the ground. Okay. Well, I guess I need to get on the ground. This is some fresh Averex, though. You know what I'm saying? So I'm like a little slow. Like, wait, are you sure it's me? Because I don't want to get on the ground. Get on the ground. Okay, I guess I got to get on the ground, right? And then they had like the bike officers come up, and now it's a scene. Everybody's, you know, watching this happen. And, you know, it's super embarrassing because people just see you. They see the black part. They don't know about what it means to be black and nearby. And this is before George Floyd, of course. So, you know, I think in a lot of people's mind, the ready assumption is that, oh, he did something wrong. Otherwise, he wouldn't be on the ground, you know. And I remember overhearing when they picked me up, because they had me in those, like, it's like a zip tie or something. When they picked me up off the ground, I heard, like, further away, they weren't talking to me, but I could overhear them. They were like, so the report says we're looking for a white guy in a white shirt. And this guy's shirt is white, but it goes to yellow. You know, you would think that would factor into it. But no, they said it was a white guy. And the guy was like, well, he matched the description. He was wearing the right clothes and blah, blah, blah. And he's like, no, his shirt is yellow. Like the bottom half of my outfit was yellow. Like my shoulders were white. And then it went to yellow. It was dope. You should have seen it. I was cold. I wish I still had that. Anyway, that's one such instance. And I think it brings this story to life. And that happened to me. That happened to Ramses, right? And of course, you know, they kept me for 30, 45 minutes. I'd have to sit there embarrassed. Everybody's walking by me. I look like a criminal. I'm ashamed. You know what I mean? I can't call anybody. I got to wait for them to finish harassing me and scaring me. And then they pushed my friends so far away that they couldn't do nothing except stand across the street and watch. And these horses, you know, it's a whack feeling. But there's a part of me that feels like they did that to me on purpose for that long. You know, like they're like, all right, well, we got them. We may as well just try to run them. And no, sir, I've never drank alcohol in my life. No, sir, I've never done a drug in my life. No, sir, I've never touched a drug in my life. My father was a minister. My mother was a minister's wife. I go to school right down the street at Arizona State. I'm in the W.P. Carey College of Business. I plan on going to law school. Like, I'm not the... And they just... Anyway, I know I've said a lot, but it's exceptionally frustrating. And that's just one story. I wish I could tell all of them, but, you know, we have a clock. Q, your thoughts.
2: Everything that we cover sucks these days, man.
1: Yeah.
2: And what's kind of ironic is a story like this, Rams, used to, you know, when we first started, this kind of story would have been the most difficult thing we had to talk about.
1: Sure.
2: Right? While being black, whatever you want to put before or after that.
1: Yeah.
2: And now it's just like, oh, that's all? He just got disrespected. He just had his rights ignored. Yeah. He was just humiliated. He just had to have his dignity stomped on. That's all. So what you're saying is he didn't die.
1: The bar is on the floor.
2: He didn't die, or him and his woman were not beat up, arrested, detained, and deported.
1: Sure.
2: For nothing. Yeah.
1: That's a good point.
2: They were just arrested wrongfully. Illegally, that's all. Whew. Like, that's a relief now, because the stories that we cover today are so far. I don't even know the right word for it. I can't articulate properly how bad things have gotten in this country, to where I literally had a sigh of relief that this story ended the way that it did.
1: Yeah, they can sue and...
2: I used to be infuriated at stories like this. Now I'm like, whew.
1: Yeah. Man, I know. But it's a great thing to remind folks that form of systemic oppression still exists. There is a concerted effort, and not just in Vallejo, but in police departments all across. I was talking to a police officer yesterday. A former police officer yesterday, and he was telling me all kinds of stuff. He's like, yeah, man, I had to quit because they wanted me to do this and that and lie and cheat and falsify evidence and blah, blah, blah, this, that, and the third. And he was like, I just couldn't do it. It wasn't right in my heart. These people were just living their lives, and I got sicked on them like I was some sort of dog. It works great for the bullies, but if you're not a bully and you don't want to, you know, cause harm to people, the poor people, unnecessarily, it's not right for you. So the bullies end up staying in the ranks, and people like me end up washing out. I was like, yeah, it checks out, man. I study that, so I know exactly what you're talking about. He was like, well, keep studying it, man. So anyway, all right, better do better. Trump using military members as audience props for his concert or his whatever this thing is. God. Hey, hold on, dog. So, you know, I've been American my whole life, right? And there was always something that was like, maybe regal is too much of a stretch, but certainly dignified and classy about the leadership of the United States of America, right? It was a class act, right? No matter what, you could disagree with the president, you could but you know, all hail the chief and all the pomp and circumstances that come with the presidency. You know, he goes to another country and gets off that airplane and, you know, they got the motorcade waiting for him. And, you know, there's a sense of pride. Even when you look at George Bush and, you know, all them other people you don't really rock with the long way, you're like, yo, man, that's us. That's our guy. And he might be not the best person that I would have put in that position, but, you know, the people around him and the office itself still has value. And then now we're doing a cage match on the lawn of the White House because Donald Trump invested in the company that does the cage match so he could get some bread off of it. It's so wild. It's like I don't even want to insult people that live in trailer parks. So I'm not even going to call it that. I'm not even going to do that, man. Yeah, all right. Atlanta Black Star. Donald Trump's plan to turn the White House South Lawn into a UFC arena is already taking punches before fight night. For his birthday, the president is getting the show of his life. It is set right in front of 1600 Pennsylvania Avenue on Flag Day. Producers apparently need one thing to make it pop, an audience. And they're tapping a very particular group to fill those seats. Reports have surfaced that troops are being recruited to fill the front lawn. With a catch. They must meet body composition standards and foot the bill for their own travel. Internal Pentagon memos spell out the specifics. Attendees must maintain a waist-to-height ratio below 0.55 and cover their own transportation and lodging. They must also show up in short-sleeve dress uniforms. Producers want the audience to be picture-perfect. They are also being accused of micromanaging the servicemen's lifestyles. The Pentagon is specifically targeting junior enlisted personnel and junior officers. These servicemen and women are the lowest paid ranks in the service. That makes the out-of-pocket requirement a particularly bitter pill to swallow. The White House is not backing down. Again, this is from the Atlanta Black Star. If you want to check out the rest of the article, I'm going to kind of cut it right there. The first thing that I thought when I came across this was, man, this sounds like North Korea. And everybody that voted for this man has to know that. And maybe they want a Kim Jong-un for the United States. But when I think of Kim Jong-un, based on what it is that I'm able to see, I totally understand that that man is strangling the potential out of his country. I recognize that. And a lot of people agree. I recognize it is an oppressive regime, and people, there's so much propaganda at work that, you know, it's hard to really know the depths of just how bad it gets over there, right? And the store shelves are not full like they would have you believe, and, you know, the lifestyle over there is just really not what that country purports it to be, right? But one thing that you can give to Kim Jong-un that really you can't give to Donald Trump is Kim Jong-un conducts himself like a leader. He's a dictator, we know that. But there's a formality to it. Again, I'm not praising this man at all. I never would do that. But we don't even get that much from this president. And so, yes, there are people that will look and be like, yeah, the waist to height ratio, I'm good with what Kim Jong-un does. We need to appear as like we're whatever. But the rest of the whole Trump administration is inconsistent with that mandate. And at last, Donald Trump better do better. Stick around. We'll be back with more after this. Still broadcasting from the Civic Cypher Studios. Welcome back to the QR Code, where we share perspective, seek understanding, and shape outcomes. The man you are about to hear from is a man who is long overdue for a new artistic surprise. And I got one in store for him. He is the Q in the QR Code. He goes by the name of Q Ward.
2: And the man that you just heard knows that I'm not overdue for anything. Every time I visit the studio / artistic expressionist museum space, there is a new surprise for me. So I am definitely not overdue. But he is the Art in the QR Code. He goes by the name Ramses Ja.
1: That's me. Stay tuned for entertainment. We're talking about Jason Kidd punishing the entire Milwaukee Bucks team for one player using an Android. We might have some dialogue. We'll see if we get to it. But right now, it is time for Q Words Clapback. Established in 1705. Q, the floor is yours.
2: A very interesting thing happened to me recently. I reposted something about reparations. And the response I got, I won't read every line of it, but it's important that you hear the position that a Black American person took on reparations and why the 1700s have anything to do with it. Now, Ramses, I'm sure you can guess my position on reparations.
1: Oh, yeah.
2: But this person, even though they were aligned on us getting reparations, the position that they established was that Hitler killed Jews because they lied about being the real Jews. It's a very lengthy paragraph after that. But as you could imagine, at every conversation, we have to agree on facts. And if that's the position that you're taking from the beginning as a sort of justification or a minimalization or a almost flat denial of what happened in Nazi Germany, then even if we're saying the same thing at our thesis or saying the same thing at our top line, I have to reframe the position that I'm taking immediately so that I don't give you the impression that I agree with anything that you're saying. This thing was established in 1705. It's important to state that the reparations case for Black people in this country stands on its own as documented American fact. 246 years of chattel slavery, 89 years of Jim Crow, followed by redlining, exclusion from the GI Bill, a federal wealth gap no one has ever even attempted to repair. And now, public money being set aside for people who tried to overturn an election for what should have been framed as a treasonous dictator attemptee. The argument by itself, bulletproof on its own. But the message that I was sent was worth me reading, because it gave me some insight. It's just a symptom of the injury that happened back then. In the late 17th century, a thing called race was engineered. Virginia. After Bacon's Rebellion in 1676 showed the planter class, which was poor white people, and enslaved Africans could burn down a colony together. They spent the next 40 years writing laws to make sure that coalition never formed again. Imagine that, Rams. Poor white people, working class, forming a union with enslaved Black people, enslaved Africans, the better way to say that, and the country spent 40 years making sure that never happened again. Slavery was made heritable through the mother. The slave code, 1705, locked chattel status for African descent. And white was elevated into a legal category that offered poor Europeans a wage and status so they would side with power instead of with people in chains. Mm. Theodore Allen named the mechanism. W.E.B. Du Bois called it the psychological wage of whiteness. And this was not a feeling, Rams. This was policy, law. What compounds it is that nearly every other diaspora retained some form of identity infrastructure. The Jewish diaspora kept Torah, Hebrew, lineage, and land. The Irish kept their counties. The Italians kept their villages. African Americans had names, languages, religions, family ties, points of origin, and all traces back to home systemically stripped away across generations. This was not accidental. This erasure was part of the engineering of this country. A brother in Spain can point to a country. A brother in Nigeria can point to a country. A brother in Jamaica can point to an island. Many Black Americans can only point to a state. I told this story before. I sat at dinner in Barcelona in 2010, let's call it, and a gentleman asked me where I was from. Now, if you've ever met me before, you know I very proudly told him I was from Motown.
1: Talk to him.
2: The Motor City, Detroit, Michigan, 7 Mile Road to be specific. He chuckled a bit, understanding what I meant, but realizing that I didn't understand what he meant. "No, bruv," he said. "Where's your mom from?" Proudly again, I stated, "Macon, Georgia, the Peach State." At this point, he looked at me confused, Rams. He then rubbed his two fingers on his arm, signaling his brown skin. "No, sir. Where is your family from?" I sat embarrassed in silence for a few minutes because I realized that everyone at the table was just as confused as he was, as I was the only person present that could not answer that question. Most Black Americans point back to a state, once upon a time a colony. Macon, Georgia is where mom's from, Jackson, Mississippi, Birmingham, Alabama. This severing was intentional. Now read the response again. A man stripped of homeland reaches for one. People told for centuries that they are nothing. Spend that time looking for meaning wherever they can find it. And because there is nowhere safe to place the rage, the frustration, the grief, it gets redirected toward another people who have also survived persecution and violence. This is how the ruling class wins perpetually. That is the 1705 statue still doing its job in 2026. The moment two harmed peoples start arguing about whose pain counts more, the people who built the harm keep the receipts and the real estate. Trauma competition is the cheapest victory power has ever purchased. It cost them absolutely nothing. It cost us everything. Established in 1705. No, that's not the founding date of a corporation. It's not a university or a church. It's not even a country. It's the date America perfected one of the most successful political technologies ever created, convincing poor people to identify with power instead of identifying with each other. And the frightening part is not that it worked back then, because you could get it. It's that it still works today. Every time working people fight each other instead of systems that exploit them. Every time racial resentment is weaponized to protect concentrated wealth. Every time pain becomes competition instead of coalition, the blueprint is still running exactly as designed. Notice the backward logic. The argument for repair gets dragged into a fight about whether somebody else's catastrophe even happened.

0: suffering. You can point out that almost every other wronged ethnic group on this land has gotten or received some form of repair. But it does not require anyone else's identity claim. It doesn't require for us to decide who is chosen. It just requires receipts. And I spend a lot of time with Ramses, so I know we have them. The federal government helped create the wealth gap through law, policy, deed restrictions, lending practices, labor exclusions, and a deliberate public investment. If government helped build it, government must repair it. The most powerful thing the ruling class ever did was convincing harmed people to police each other's pain. The second most powerful thing it ever did was make sure millions of us couldn't point to where we came from. Because people who know exactly what was taken from them can demand repair. People who know exactly who benefited can demand accountability. But people kept busy arguing with one another rarely look up. The question should never be who suffered more. The question is who benefits when suffering is turned into competition. And that answer has been remarkably consistent since 1705. The names and the faces may have changed, but the playbook has remained exactly the same. You see it. Listening to me, I know that you're realizing that I'm right. And that's half the battle. The other half is refusing to continue to fight on their terms.
1: You know, it's funny. I was having a conversation a while back. Somebody was like, yeah, well, you know, Africa isn't really in the best shape. What about that? Seems like everywhere you go, the black people are just not doing well. So, you know, there must be something going on. And I was like, yeah. So, you know, disease and gunpowder had a lot to do with shaping borders and the power dynamics that we see at play in the world, right? By the way, gunpowder was not invented by white people. It was invented by Chinese people. But it was wielded with such inhumanity by white people, that with along with diseases, that we end up with the world that we're in. Because I have to say it, I'm going to say it. Of course, not all white people. There were many white folks that worked to push back against these factors, but the fact is the fact. And these African countries, it's hard to keep people under your thumb if they don't want to be there. If it's not your land and it's their land, there's more than them. There's more of them than there are of you, right? And so a lot of African countries have sought their customary freedom over the years in a more modern history, right? Call it the past 150 years. And these global powers that once had claim to these African lands, so they thought, imposed sanctions. You know, they require Africans to repay debts in the global power's own currency, meaning that they can manipulate the rate of repayment. They have impositions that they can't export certain materials and they can't import certain materials unless it's from them. They can't export finished materials, and so they can only sell, you know, raw goods to other countries. And, you know, these economic restraints placed on all these African countries by all these European nations. We'll call them white nations just so that it's easier to track. And this is true almost across the board. And yet and still, many of these African nations are growing quite

0: quite well. A lot of Chinese influence, of course, but you know, you got to find a workaround where you can find it, right? And another thing I want to say, and you mentioned this, Q. A lot of people don't really think of Africa as a bunch of different countries. You think of Europe as a bunch of different countries. And indeed, if you're a non-black person listening to this show, you might be able to say, oh yeah, well, my grandfather on my mom's side was Swedish, and then my paternal grandmother was German, and you realize that Switzerland and Germany are two different countries with two different histories. And you might have some folks from your dad's side that are from Ireland and some other folks from France or Italy or whatever. So you got a little Italian, got a little bit of whatever. And these are all different groups of people, right? And you get that luxury. And you don't have to say, I'm just white. You can actually break it down. And when I look in my past, if I look far enough, I will find a slave. I'll find a bunch of slaves. And I say it this way, I have found the honor and the dignity in that, but it was not always apparent to me, because my family didn't come here like yours may have, some great explorer, your second cousin twice removed on your auntie's side was the duke of some land in France or something like that. Nope. I wouldn't even know that. Because as far as I can go back is a slave. And Q, your point is well made. I couldn't trace it back to Nigeria. I couldn't trace it back to the Congo. I couldn't trace it back to South Africa. I don't know what is my birthright. So what am I to demand? It's well said, Q. Established in 1705. I mean, now we know. All right, let's move it on. Jason Kidd punished an entire NBA team for one player's use of an Android. Okay. One thing that I know is true is that this is another great divide in this country, at least. Globally, a lot more people have Androids. But in this country, iPhone is like a status symbol, sort of. But, you know this. You're listening to us. You know this full well. You either are Team Android or Team iPhone, okay? So let's see what Jason Kidd is talking about. This is from basketballnetwork.net. All right, when Jason Kidd coached the Milwaukee Bucks, he had a rule. If one player made a mistake during practice, he punished the whole team by making them do sprints while the erring player watched. If you haven't played organized sports, this is a common practice. You know, it just helps get the team better, and it teaches accountability, I would imagine. I played, believe it or not, I actually played sports when I was in high school. All right, let me continue. However, in the book, Giannis, Improbable Rise of an NBA MVP, Miran Fade wrote that Kidd took that rule to another level, punishing the team in practice after center Tom Maker messed up their Apple iMessage group by using an Android phone while chatting. His time in Milwaukee is often cited as an example of how strongly he emphasized unity, even extending to how players communicated with one another. A blue bubble group chat is an iMessage conversation in which all participants use iPhones. In these chats, messages appear in blue bubbles, and features like red receipts and typing indicators are enabled because the conversation is fully within Apple's system. If even one participant uses a non-Apple device, the chat turns green, indicating SMS/MMS messaging instead, which lacks those advanced features. According to the book, Kidd believed the team unity was affected by this, feeling that the group wasn't fully connected until rookie Tom Maker got an iPhone or another Apple device and joined the team's iMessage group chat. Okay, I don't know if I said all those names right, but I do know Jason Kidd, so I know I got that one right. Do you think that this is an exercise in unity, or do you think Jason Kidd took it too far, Q?
1: So Giannis Antetokounmpo, not Giannis.
0: Oh, all right.
1: Thanks. And Tom Maker, not Tom.
0: What's his name?
1: Thom. If you look him up, you'll immediately understand better how to pronounce his name once you see him.
0: Dom. Okay.
1: But definitely not Tom.
0: All right. Thanks.
1: I think the rookie was being disrespectful, man.
0: Okay. He should have got an
1: You gotta get an iPhone, man. Like I don't like
0: iPhone.
1: you're supposed to be some type of debate. Like, what do you want me to say? What am I'm supposed to have to deal with this green message bubble? Me and my family, my children? I think it's very disrespectful. And I think it's very selfish. Because you know the reason why the images and videos that people are trying to share are all small and
0: I forgot about
1: you know what
0: that.
1: I'm saying? I can't watch the nephew's basketball game in HD because you want to hold on to your Android for just you. Like it, again, man, you argue with your mama. This is the most self-centered. We've heard a lot of stories and we've covered a lot of stories. This one's top three most self-centered.
0: Okay.
1: Because he knew immediately he was the only one with an Android.
0: Oh yeah.
1: And I like to imagine he didn't even care. He didn't feel bad about it. He didn't feel
0: Android
1: guilty.
0: users typically don't. They do it
1: He
0: on
1: didn't
0: purpose,
1: even
0: I think.
1: feel guilty for what he was doing to the group chat. Listen, for y'all who don't know, when you're in the group chat and there's one Android user, if I try to show you this video of my daughter in jujitsu class showing these people what they need to know, when I send it to you, it's compressed, it's fuzzy. It's in like 1987 standard tube television definition. It's just, I'm getting frustrated thinking about it, Rams.
0: Oh no, yeah.
1: First of all, shout out to Jason Kidd for being an instrument, for being a witness, for being a vessel, for bringing some not just teamwork, but coalition
0: Sure, yeah.
1: and community and fellowship to his team.
0: Okay, yeah.
1: Everybody on the same page, one band, one sound. Shout out to Dr. Lee. I'm gonna pass this to you, bro, because I'm getting frustrated thinking about
0: Hey,
1: it.
0: listen, man, I.
1: To stand on that, I'm gonna keep my Android corner by yourself just to spite your teammates, just to make them and their families' lives more difficult. With all that we have to deal with already as a people in this country, do the words Stokely Carmichael mean anything to you, Ramses? Huh? The Reverend Al Sharpton, huh? The Reverend Malcolm X? He might not have been a reverend, but you know what I'm trying to say. The Reverend Dr. Martin Luther King Jr., you think they went through all them sacrifices
0: For you
1: so
0: to
1: I
0: have
1: could
0: an
1: see
0: Android.
1: fuzzy videos of your kids doing amazing things that were captured in HD? Android cameras are awesome. But I have to see this fuzzy thing that you shared in the group text, and you know it's you, and you're not gonna do nothing to change it.
0: All right. I got you. I got you. All
1: Rosa Parks did not sit on the back of the bus. Just
0: right.
1: go ahead, Rambus. You got it. I'm sorry. You got it.
0: I got it, dog. Okay. Okay. On the one hand, honestly, I'm with you, man. I recognize that some people they need specific Android features for their type of business, maybe. Or it's maybe it might be a personal preference, right? So I get that there's some of those people. I would guess that a bigger, larger number of people are disconnected relative to those of us that, our lives depend on communicating with people, right? Because you remember when everyone had BlackBerry Messenger and Instant Messenger on the sidekicks and all that sort of stuff? if you weren't on those specific platforms, nobody even thought about you. You were just out of sight, out of mind. So the opportunities didn't flow their way to you. So I get it. If there's like an old lady who's like, oh, I need a new phone. I dropped my phone and I need to get a new one. She goes to the store and the salesman is like, yeah, get this Galaxy Android Samsung thing, whatever. It has buttons and cameras and whatever. And she's like, okay, this sounds like a good phone. And she gets it and she uses it, you know, two or three times a day, right? Doesn't think about it. I understand that. Everybody else that ends up with an Android that doesn't fall into those aforementioned categories, right? I think that those people are like, there's at least a fraction of those people get off on being the attention that they get. They like almost like playing the villain role. And I've seen
1: they're people. Contrarian.
0: That's the word.
1: That's the only reason.
0: They like that.
1: They think getting an iPhone would be submitting.
0: Right. Right.
1: I don't want to be a sheep. I don't want to subscribe to groupthink.
0: Thank you. That's guys, perfect.
1: You guys only have that because everybody else. I'm sorry, I cut you off, but I'm so passionate about bars, dog.
0: That's what I'm saying. So flip this. So the people that I've known over the years that have had these phones, I've tried, you know, I've campaigned it for a bit, tried to get a sense of like, okay, so what went into this decision? You know, I get it if you don't make a ton of money and you think iPhones are really expensive and you're like, look, I just need something affordable to keep in contact with my kids or whatever. I get that, right? But if you are a person who is responsible for his or herself, that is, you know, again, this is the world that we live in, for better or worse, to have the weaker form of communication and have that form of communication affect everyone else's capacity to communicate with each other feels a little like you said, it feels selfish and kind of crazy, right? Now, I recognize that iPhone owners are really like pretentious and they're very like, you know, they think they're better than everybody else and all this sort of stuff. And I'm glad that I own an iPhone.
1: Don't throw that on us.
0: No, I'm saying that to say that if that's true, I'm glad that I'm one of the people that's in that group. Sure, I'll take all of that stuff that Android people might say about iPhone users. But the thing is, an iPhone will never affect an Android group chat, right? You all still have the same Android group chat. And the opposite is not true. The inverse is true. So, you know, what are you going to do? And I've actually done what Jason Kidd has done before. You know, we've had to communicate with teams of people, hashtag lunchbag, etc. I'll just make a separate chat for the people with Androids and then have the main group chat with everybody with iPhones and just I'll send it to two places and that way everybody gets what they need. So hey, shout out Jason Kidd, man. I'm with you. And I'm not trying to be snooty. It's just how it goes. Anyway, we got to wrap. That's going to do it for us here at the QR Code. Today's show is produced by Chris Thompson. 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

I'm Dr. Anthony Lizerwitz, and this is Climate Connections. During rush hour, highways and city streets fill with cars that emit tailpipe pollution. This pollution harms people's health and warms the climate. In the U.S., cars and light trucks produce about 16% of the country's climate warming emissions. But there's a simple way to reduce that pollution: carpooling. When people share a ride instead of driving alone, fewer cars hit the road. That means less traffic, less pollution, and cleaner air. 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And in some areas, you can use carpool lanes that move faster and offer reduced tolls. Carpooling can be as easy as riding with friends to dinner or events, or driving to work with a neighbor or coworker. You can also use a carpool app or website to organize commutes or out-of-town trips with others in your community. 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Climate Connections is produced by the Yale Center for Environmental Communication. 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

0: I'm Dr. Anthony Lazarowitz, and this is Climate Connections. Climate change is causing more extremely hot days in many parts of the U.S., and a recent report highlights the danger that heat can pose to rural residents. Grace Wickerson is with the Federation of American Scientists. She says many rural residents work outside in the hot sun. And according to the analysis by her group and the nonprofit Headwaters Economics, people in rural areas are more likely to have chronic diseases or other pre-existing conditions,
1: as well as other risk factors like age that make them more vulnerable to the impacts of heat.
0: And it can be hard for rural residents to find relief. Most live far away from a cooling center, and their homes tend to be older and difficult to keep cool. On top of that, rural public health programs are often underfunded, and many rural hospitals have closed. As the climate warms, heat waves are growing more severe.
1: And they're also happening more frequently. So this is putting a lot of stress on people, infrastructure, and communities.
0: But according to the report, there are ways to minimize the risks. For example, implementing workplace protections, funding rural health programs, and retrofitting homes can help keep people safe from heat. Climate Connections is produced by the Yale Center for Environmental Communication. To learn more about climate change, visit climateconnections.org.

0: I'm Dr. Anthony Lizerwitz, and this is Climate Connections. Cross-country skier Julia Kern recently wrapped up a busy race season that included the Olympics and the Cross-Country World Cup. But in the off-season, she does not stop training, nor does she stop thinking about climate change. Kern says warming winters are hurting her sport. In many areas, the snowpack is shrinking.
1: Now, most cross-country ski areas have to have some form of snowmaking capability to even be viable in the winter.
0: Midwinter thaws melt the snow.
1: All of my world championships that I've experienced have been really warm, slushy conditions where we're skiing in t-shirts some of the time.
0: And when it gets cold again, conditions can become icy. Kern says climate change affects her in the off-season, too. Last year, Canadian wildfire smoke blew into Vermont, where she lives. For a few weeks, the air quality was so bad that she could not train outdoors. Seeing this firsthand has motivated her to take action.
1: I have the privilege to have a platform, and so I want to use it.
0: She and other elite athletes are urging international sports organizations to phase out fossil fuel company sponsorships. And in June, she and other Olympians plan to meet with elected officials in Washington, D.C. to advocate for climate solutions. Climate Connections is produced by the Yale Center for Environmental Communication. To learn more about climate change, visit climateconnections.org.

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4: On the line with us is the founder and host of the Deep Transformation Network, Jeremy Lent. This is an online global community where members explore pathways toward a life-affirming future on a regenerated Earth. He's written extensively about that vision, about the specifics of an ecological civilization, and is a founding member of Eco-Civilization Coalition. ECOCIV.org is the website. And most consequentially, he has a new book that'll be out shortly called Eco-Civilization, Making a World that Works for All. Jeremy, welcome to the program.
5: Hey, well, I'm very glad to be here, Tom. Thank you.
4: Thank you for joining us. So, eco-civilization, let's define terms here.
5: Well, yeah, quite simply, it's the vision of a civilization built on a fundamentally different basis than the one that we're experiencing right now, really one that would set the conditions for all beings to thrive on a regenerating Earth. Like, it's an idea that most people would say, well, of course we need a system like that, but it's fundamentally different from the one that you chronicle so well every day is the one we're living in right now.
4: So, and by the way, Sean just noted to me that your book came out 2 days ago, so it is available now. Our civilization is built on, you know, thousands of years of religious and cultural norms that have been established throughout time by warlord kings and theocrats, by and large.
5: Exactly.
4: And then the reaction to that, of course, this relatively recent experiment in democracy, which is more grounded in regulated capitalism as the foundation. In other words, the principal thing that drives our society seems to me, feel free to challenge this, but it seems to be, how do we make profit? How do we make a living? How do we produce goods and services that everybody wants? Mm-hmm. How do we shift that being the central focus of a civilization away from that and toward being, as apparently, you know, many native societies have done successfully over hundreds of thousands of years, instead shift that to how do we all live together in harmony with each other and with nature?
5: Yeah. So that's essentially the key question I explore in the book. And it starts from really the basis of what you just described, that, you know, there's so many people around with good intentions trying to like sort of fix the system, saying, you know, it's got a problem here, it's flawed there. But one of the key messages of the book is, just like you were saying, the system isn't broken. The system is doing exactly what it was intended to do. It was built on extraction, exploitation, and what's called the wealth pump. And like I said, it's been for thousands of years like that, but the last 500 years of the limited liability corporation, of capitalism, and then the deep history of colonialism is really the system we live in right now. And so what we need is to actually transform it to really setting the incentives to incent the kind of collaborative behavior that humans actually evolved to want to enjoy. That's how we lived for 95% of our lives as nomadic hunter-gatherers. And the key message coming out of this book is, this is not some utopia, like, oh, wouldn't it be nice if this happened some distant future or whatever. And there are groups right now that are actually creating what you can think of as almost islands of coherence, these prefiguring that eco-civilization future right now all around us. One example that some of your viewers probably know well is we think the corporations are the only way to enable the kind of sophisticated flows from digging metals out of the earth to processing them, to turning them into consumer goods. And you got an example like in the Basque Country in Spain, like Mondragon Cooperative, an 80,000 person huge worker-owned co-op with whole different companies engaged in sophisticated operational stuff, manufacturing, healthcare, all this kind of stuff. Basically a conglomerate, but not one owned by shareholders, but owned by the actual people doing the work.
4: Yeah, Louise and I traveled to Mondragon, Spain, and I wrote a book, Rebooting the American Dream, in the last it wasn't that book. It was, I forget the title of the book. But anyway, the last chapter was all about Mondragon. We met with the CEO. He earns four times what his janitors earn. And there's, the housing in town is, much of it is owned by the company. The company is still producing goods and services. In fact, the major thing that the factory that we toured was making washing machines. This is still an industrialized civilization. They're still producing fossil, they're still using fossil fuels and producing CO2. And I mean, it's a much better, the whole co-op idea seems like a nice alternative to capitalism. But is that enough to shift an entire civilization away from?
5: No.
4: Okay.
5: It's definitely not enough, but it's one of the, and that, by the way, is another kind of message of this book. Like, if we think of all the way our entire civilization works right now is this complex interweaving of all kinds of complex stuff, whether it's money issuance or the way corporations are structured or law or governance, all these things tie together to make this system stable as it has been, even though it's now unraveling. And so what this book shows is that things like the cooperatives or about 8, 10, 15 other examples, by themselves, they wouldn't work because within this current system, they would be overwhelmed and end up having to subsume what they're trying to do within that. But you can look at these as almost like a different threads of a weave, which if you wove them together, you'd have an absolutely different alternative kind of system. But you don't have to give up on industrialized economy. You don't have to give up on technology, but you can find ways to actually harmonize it with the living earth. And it does involve some significant shifts. For example, you'd have to impose some kind of sense of what's called limitarianism, of a cap on wealth of the centibillionaires and the centimillionaires and all those people who've accumulated so many trillions of wealth that as long as they are sucking all that up, you're never going to be able to allow people, ordinary people, to live a decent material life of sufficiency. And so those are some of the drastic changes that are required for this kind of different kind of future.
4: So let's walk through this. By the way, the book I wrote that included Mondragon is called threshold, the crisis of Western civilization. Mm-hmm. And your book, which is out now, is called Eco-Civilization, Making a World That Works for All. So if we wanted to create more Mondragons, we sort of are already doing that here in the United States. We've got B corporations, beneficiary uh-huh. corporations. We've got some states that allow these sorts of things. So that incentive is there, that opportunity is there, and there's a few very small number of companies that actually do this. My publishing company, Barrett Kohler, is a B corporation. This is how you change laws to allow for positive, productive behavior like this. Mm-hmm. What's the next step in American society? And is this at a state or federal level? What are the next two or three pieces of legislation that you think should be enacted that might recalibrate the way that we're interacting with our world?
5: Yeah, I hear you. Well, one way to think about it, and I use this concept really throughout the book, is this notion of backcasting. Like, first off, let's figure out what would be that world that works for all. And once we see that, then look at how far we are, obviously, from there right now. But then what are the steps to take us? So to take your example, like with the B Corps. So those are a great idea, but as long as they're voluntary, that's never going to happen, right? Because, even if you have a well-meaning CEO, somebody in the corporate suite who wants to do good, they themselves are bound by optimizing for their shareholder returns. And if they actually try to do good, like sort of like Pullman did, for example, with Unilever or whatever, the system ends up throwing them out because they're trying to not just maximize at the expense of everything else. But so this kind of backcasting idea says, what would it look like if, for example, for big corporations, there was a triple bottom line, right, people, planet, and profit, requirement in order for them to just maintain their charter? And those charters, just like you've described in many of your books in past term, which I found so edifying myself, those charters used to be temporary charters that could only be issued if it was for the public good. We need to simply go back to those original rules about corporate charters that we did have until the 19th century. So imagine if these big corporations had to get their charters renewed every 5 years. And it wasn't like a bunch of regulators who were just part of the revolving door and became executives 2 years later who'd made those determinations, but panels chosen by sorticians, ordinary people, actually the people affected by the company, people who live in the areas where their plants are, the workers, the people who buy their products. And they're the ones who determine, did this company actually meet these triple bottom lines? If not, either they lose their charter or they maybe have to pay in equity fines, which basically would dilute the equity to ordinary people. All of a sudden, the stock analysts, rather than just looking at how much profit that company is going to be earning in the next 5 to 10 years, will start looking at, are they doing good? Are they really doing what they need to do to prevent the pollution for their mines? If not, that might be a real issue on the stock price. So suddenly you change the DNA of the corporation. Now, that's not going to happen next year, not going to happen 5, 10 years from now. But it does show the pathway to that.
4: I think it could happen in 5 or 10 years. So, Jeremy, Mondragon came about because Spain, changed their laws in a way that allowed it, if I'm remembering correctly. Mm-hmm. The B corporations in the United States, the few that exist, have come about because of these changes. You're suggesting making these more or less mandatory. Are there any American or frankly, anywhere in the industrialized world, political movements, politicians, or political parties that are embracing these kinds of ideas?
5: Mm. Well, this particular one of corporations requiring that triple bottom line, that's more of a reach compared to what people feel are doable now. You see in Europe, there are some movements actually, talking with the EU about putting some of these regulations in place. We've seen like Elizabeth Warren just a few years ago talk about first steps toward that. Mm-hmm. But I think what's important, and in the book, there's a model of change that's called the Three Horizons model, where the third horizon is like this totally transformed society, like this eco-civilization. Mm-hmm. The first horizon is like what happens tomorrow or what we're pushing for. And second horizon is kind of a disruptive shift that doesn't get us to the third horizon, but really begins to really change things. So this is an example of how we can think about that as an example. So really the people like Bernie, people like Mamdani, people who are really pushing, not getting scared by actually asking for radical stuff. This is like First Horizon moving to Second Horizon. But I think a lot of what we need to put back into our daily politics is thinking big. I think one of the reasons why so many people have ended up actually voting for these extremist authoritarians, both in the U.S. and elsewhere, is because they know in their gut the system isn't working and hasn't been working. And they look at, like, parties like the mainstream Democrats or other similar kind of sort of quote-unquote progressive parties in Europe and elsewhere, and they realize that they're just in hock to those big corporations themselves, and they don't believe it. And then somebody comes along and says, knock the whole thing down. And in their gut, they go, yeah, even if it's a lie, as you point out only too well. What I feel we need to do is actually instill into the thinking of Bernie and Mamdani and all these people who are actually trying to push out, like, a sense that there is a different moral foundation to be calling for. Like, another example, if we move from corporations, is this notion of universal basic income. So this is this idea, like, right now, people, we might be saying, you know, the uber wealthy are paying not enough taxes, they need to pay more taxes. A few really far-sighted people are saying we actually need some kind of wealth tax rather than just income tax. Good stuff, good, like, First Horizon kind of steps. But when you look at the amount of wealth that's in the world right now, 99% of that has been created not by some entrepreneur who ends up being a centibillionaire or whatever, like a Mark Zuckerberg, but it's created by the accumulation of human knowledge and understanding over millennia, centuries, and the last few decades, all the high-tech stuff. That belongs to everybody. Now, imagine if we instituted a universal basic income, basically changed the whole relationship between capital and labor, saying that basically enough income should be paid to every person to satisfy their basic needs, not as some kind of welfare, but as their shared common dividend of the wealth that's right. available.
4: Stick around. Welcome back. We're talking with Jeremy Lent. He's got a new book out, Eco-Civilization, Making a World That Works for All. And Jeremy, we've just in our conversation just a moment ago, but just briefly touched on universal basic income. The hit on universal basic income from the right, by and large, is that, you know, this is essentially communism, from each according to his needs, to each according to his needs, from each according to his abilities. And that didn't work, you know, in the Soviet Union. In fact, what it did was it created the people who controlled the money that was going to everybody and who made the decisions about, you know, who got free housing and where and what jobs they got. Those people basically created a dictatorship. How do you get around that?
5: Yeah. Thanks for asking that. It's a key question. And one that I basically start talking about right in the very beginning of this book. This is not a book that sort of goes along with this polarization between right and left and says, yeah, we're on the left and maybe socialism, communism didn't work, but whatever, dot, dot, dot. It basically looks at both of those polarized systems as really part of a kind of a dead 20th century battle. And they were both had problems with them because both of them ignored the sense of true human dignity. You know, one gave power to the corporations, which is what we're living in right now. The other gave power to basically a centralized state, which then inevitably got corrupted and turned into exactly what you're describing. What the kind of world that I paint in this eco-civilization book that so many people are working towards puts power down to local communities, gives power to the individual and the individual within community above all, and trusts that humans working collaboratively, when you set the right conditions there, actually do what is good for them as part of a bigger whole. So that is why it's very, very different from either of those two structures. So in the case of a universal basic income, for example, rather than give all that saying like everyone needs to be taxed, the state then needs to control that and then sort of give the money to people, you can create trusts that are actually answerable to the people rather than to the government. And it's the trust that maintains those kind of processes. So big government doesn't necessarily have it has a role in this kind of future I lay out, but it's not like some role where government versus free markets is the only place to look at.
6: Right.
5: There's a great way of framing this that Kate Raworth writes about in Donut Economics, where she really looks at the economy as kind of four segments, where you have the government, you have markets, you have households, and you have the commons, which is basically people working together that might be outside the monetary economy.
6: Right.
5: So something like a universal basic income puts power back.
6: It seems like we've largely abandoned the commons. Jeremy Lett is the author. The book is Eco-Civilization, Making a World That Works for All. The website, EcoCiv, ecociv.org. Jeremy, thanks for dropping by today. It's been a fascinating conversation.
5: Yeah, it's been great to talk with you. Thank you, Tom.
6: I wish you the very best for the book. More of the news of the day and your calls in just a minute. Michael in Gainesville, Florida. Hey, Michael, what's on your mind today?
7: Yes, hi. Thank you for having me on. You said something earlier, and my fingers were dialing you before I even really put it all together. But you said, to all according to needs, and from each according to his abilities.
6: Yeah, that's Marx 101, Karl Marx 101.
7: Okay, well, we're now facing a time in humankind's history where I think we can deliver on that. Now, previously, I think there were a lot of the things that would have kept that from happening, and obviously we have history to look to answer what those things might be. But in the future, we've got algorithms, and we can write those algorithms to create a smart money based along the lines of a universal basic income, but also a universal unlimited wealth level. Basically, if you're the party of abundance, which I think it can be a worldwide abundance, you know, we have unlimited material wealth. It's an unlimited universe in space, in material, and in energy. We can build solar satellites, and you say, oh, well, that involves mining the moon. We actually have studies where you can have continuous filaments in coils moving all the way up into space and carry up to 20% of a load on top of that to build anything you want and use materials and do it all very efficiently, 80% conversion of energy into getting material up there. But anyway, the point is we have that in us for the greater good. And, you know, if you've heard of Dr. Sapolsky at Stanford, he talks about sociality being a balance between self versus group interest. And once we have smart money where it ties in to your personal AI, so if you have a particularly brilliant thought and that AI has to refer to that thought every time it deals with hundreds of thousands of people, it's going to give you a small little, benefit. It's going to say, I'm going to give you a little bit extra.
6: Here's the challenge that those of us who are essentially utopians face. And it's the challenge that happened when Marx's philosophy got implemented in the Soviet Union, for example. And that is the question, who decides? It's always the big question. So if a government is going to take all the wealth and parcel it out, who decides who that money goes to? Is it a Donald Trump family? Okay, who decides what the algorithm is, how the algorithm is constructed? Right now you've got algorithms running social media, you've got algorithms running search engines, you've got algorithms running your AI, and they're all biased towards billionaires and right-wing ideology.
7: You yourself said earlier you trust in the common good of humankind. That common good will come out in that algorithm.
6: Why hasn't it so far?
7: I trust in that. Well, to some degree it has. We're here able to have this discussion. I mean, it's not perfect.
6: Well, we're having this conversation in a forum that is a fraction of the size of the right-wingosphere. Fox News has a third of Americans. I only have 6 million people who listen to this program.
7: I was wondering, and I'll let you perhaps explain it, because I believe you know about it as well, the Kessler catastrophe up in space, when one satellite hits another, it'll cause a catastrophe and basically lose access to space, which means all communications in the modern age. And I had a potential solution that I wanted to get out there. And the reason I wanted to get it out there is because the way we're going.
6: How does one satellite hitting another satellite when there's literally thousands of them up there do any kind of large-scale consequential damage other than the debris that it might produce?
7: What happens is they're moving at such high velocity, the pieces, and there's thousands of pieces, because when one of those small pieces I don't know if you've probably seen the examples. NASA shows it all the times of micrometeorite impacts, and they usually show a quick image of a big pocket made, and they say, well, it was made by just a little piece of dust. Well, imagine a whole satellite weighing 500 pounds with a bunch of batteries and everything, or maybe 1,500 pounds, and it's just turned into dust by another satellite. And what happens is all those pieces go all the way around the Earth, and they expand continuously at the speed and the velocity they're moving at, which, as we just discussed, is very fast. And what happens is it hits another one, and we currently have below, they call it the Kessler limit. If you go above a certain density, then what happens is you start running risk. If you lose one, it's the same thing as a chain reaction like in an atomic bomb. Mm-hmm. You know, one atom explodes, the neutron hits another atom, causes that atom to explode and release a neutron.
4: Oh,
7: same thing with all of the satellites.
4: One satellite blows up, its particles kill five satellites. Those five satellites kill 50 satellites. I get it now. I get it.
7: It's inevitable. And let's face it, we know that we're not going to do what we need for, like, climate change. Mm-hmm. Well, there's a nearer-term disaster coming, which we're not going to do what we need to do to control our greed and not launch the satellites that, you know, we want to for communications and profit and greed. We're going to launch too many. And so there is a solution, and this is kind of long form. I'd like to get the solution in real quick. I think I can do it quickly. I know you're time limited. And it's really kind of fun and cool. The key is you coil or fold a ribbon at the Earth, and you move it not too fast when you're in the dense atmosphere at the Earth station. You use electromagnetic acceleration. You accelerate it at the Earth station, and you can pull it up into orbit, okay, using ionic thrusters, using the ribbon itself as the material, and to build the solar satellites. We can build solar satellites using Earth materials without the need to launch rockets. And this is the key to what they call Kardashev Level 1 civilization. We can get into space without destroying the Earth's environment and beam energy from those solar satellites back to Earth.
4: The power of money is just so overwhelming. This is why the founders said, let's break it all down to the local level. Everything Jefferson wrote about how everything should start with the wards, the most local political level possible. All power should come from the bottom up.
7: Explosive creativity was what the founders pushed and were, and what we are. And you're the exemplary of this show.
4: Yeah, well, hopefully we can do that. Michael, I'm out of time, but thank you for the call. And thanks for watching us on YouTube, which has its own algorithms, by the way. We'll be right back. Beachside Bill in Orlando, Florida. Hey, Bill, what's on your mind today?
8: Hey, afternoon, Tom. Hope all is well. I was listening on hold here, and the call you had about the satellites smashing into each other, that fascinated me. I'd have to listen to it again. That really does. Because if you saw the news here this morning, the Blue Origin rocket explosion out here at the Kennedy Space Center. Yeah. I live 20 miles south of Kennedy Space Center. Last night, I heard the rattling on my patio window here, and I heard something, but they've been working outside on the road here, so I didn't really put two and two together, and I didn't have the news on. So, but I saw it this morning, and it's incredible because what's going to happen here right now, it reminds me a lot of the Challenger, Tom. Mm-hmm. After the Challenger explosion, they put out a hotline now for, and I got to go check out my beaches here because I live down here in Indian Harbor Beach. And because the debris that's going to wash up, people are going to find it up in Cocoa Beach and Cape Canaveral there, and just north too. And it's going to be, you know, people saying that one guy said he wanted to pick it up and put it in his pouch. You don't want to touch that because it's radiation. Who the hell knows what, you know? So it's just fascinating. But it's going to hold back. You know, the other day, if you saw the news conference with Jared Isaacman, the NASA administrator, all on about, you know, how we're going to land on the moon here by 2028. We're going to have this Blue Origin was going to bring the bulk of the equipment going there, all the satellites, the rovers, all that.
4: Up to the moon, yeah.
8: Yeah, up to the moon, yeah. And by 2029, this is going to hold back a lot because they were going to depend a lot on this Blue Origin, the rocket.
4: Yeah, yeah.
8: Anybody who's thinking of
4: buying one of those rides into space from Jeff Bezos has to be thinking twice right now.
8: Yeah, I would think so, too. I agree, Tom. Yeah, exactly. It's, It's something, but it just reminded me a lot of the Challenger, because I did see the Challenger explode. I've told you that history of it. It's just, it's sad because, you know, here it is 40 years after, there's still, a couple of years ago, they found a piece of the Challenger wing out just south of me here. So, you know, it's going to be years before all this, you know, it's right there by the ocean. You can see it. I was out to that launch pad about 5 years ago when you go up to the, they'll take you out on a tour of it before Bezos got his hands on it. Spent his billions. Now he's going to have to spend billions more. Talk about, you know, he said, it's no problem.
9: He's got an abundance of billions.
8: We're going to rebuild it.
9: Yeah, he's got an abundance of billions.
8: He's got more than enough. Yeah. More than enough. Yeah.
9: Bill, good to hear from you, and I hope all stays well. Good talking to you. Gary in Lexington, Kentucky. Hey, Gary, what's on your mind today?
10: I wanted to push back on the Hasselbeck syndrome.
9: Mm-hmm.
10: After I heard that, I did kind of a deep dive. I'm kind of like the Google king.
9: This is the thing where one satellite falls apart and it takes out five other satellites, and those take out 50 satellites, and pretty soon all the satellites are gone, right? Just for people who just tuned in.
10: Yes, and he likened it to a nuclear chain reaction.
9: Right.
10: Well, there's a reason why that doesn't work.
9: Okay.
10: But let me preface that by saying I was 6 years old when I watched on television the first moonwalk. And ever since then, I've followed all of Apollo. And on Quora, I don't know if you ever on Quora, but I'm on their Apollo list. And I've learned more in the last 5 years about this. But my point was that I had a professor around here in the Lexington area. His name was Dr. Paul Ray. He tracked Sputnik, okay, before anybody else was. And this was before, you know, he tracked Sputnik. And so NASA wanted him. So he got in with NASA as a kind of a consultant.
9: Right. So, Gary, I've got a break coming up here in about 40 seconds. Can you tell me how the chain reaction scenario doesn't work?
10: It's because the particles are too widespread. There's junk all through the space.
9: Yeah, that makes
10: any
9: sense.
10: One of these, if you're talking about the atomic, it's a non-critical. It doesn't go from one to the other like
9: right.
10: it does.
9: Right, like with a nuclear bomb, you've got to really jam that stuff together. In fact, that's why you have to have a conventional explosive to trigger a nuclear chain reaction.
10: And that's why they are debunking this one. But I was going to say one other thing about I followed Apollo 11 all the way from, so I know a lot of this, and also follow it all the way past space shuttle and everything else.
9: Yeah.
10: And that's how I know
9: you,
10: that.
9: I'm sorry, I'm out of time. The New York Times is reporting. This is just wild stuff. You know, Trump is in so deep, he's in so over his head on this war with Iran that he decided to have, against the advice of his advisors, you know, against common sense, without the help or authority of Congress, you know, without the authorization of Congress. He's so in over his head. He's so frantic right now that the New York Times is reporting that he's willing to give a $300 billion bribe to Iran, that that's part of this deal that they're working out. Now, keep it in order to open the Straits of Hormuz, not even to, you know, end the war or anything else. It has nothing to do with the nuclear stuff. I mean, we'll talk about all that stuff later. But you'll recall when Barack Obama worked out the JCPOA, he unfroze $1.7 billion in Iranian money. Now, that was money that Iran actually had, that in the process of, you know, entities in the United States, I'm assuming oil companies, but who knows, entities in the United States buying stuff from Iran, it was money that was passing through American banks. And we seized that money. And some of it we had seized, you know, way, way back. I mean, some of this goes back to the Carter years. And so we're sitting on all this money, this $1.7 billion that was actually Iran's money. And so with the JCPOA, what Obama worked out was, hey, we'll give you back your own money. Now, Trump is not talking about that. Iran is saying, you know, we want
4: $1 trillion, or we want hundreds of billions of dollars because of all the damage you've done and the people you've killed and all the things that you've hurt, and we want to, you know, basically reparations. And apparently Trump's response to that is going to be to say, okay, here's $300 million. Meanwhile, hardcore MAGA, this is really remarkable. We're getting more and more and more of these stories. Donald Trump's approval ratings have crashed down into the low 30s. And as he's tearing up the White House, he thinks it's his home or something. I mean, it's not. It's government housing. And you know, the guy in the government housing, the subsidized government housing, is just wild. But anyhow, his popularity is just absolutely crashing. And this top story over on Raw Story, I was dumb as a rock. Hardcore MAGA couple ditches Trump after getting a kick in the teeth. We're seeing increasingly MAGA people, these maggots who are saying, you know, I had no idea, or I didn't know, or I, you know, it wasn't my plan, or I this isn't what I expected, or, you know, I got screwed by Trump. I mean, you know, this is a refrain that we've been hearing for literally decades. I mean, literally thousands of small businesses have sued Donald Trump for not paying his bills. You've got states that Trump still hasn't paid for his 2016 campaign security, where he's supposed to reimburse the states. I mean, this guy just doesn't pay his bills. And now it's like America is becoming as shiftless as Trump is. Meanwhile, James Comer is, he's the head of the Oversight Committee in the House of Representatives, the Republican who runs this thing. And they've got Pam Bondi in there testifying. I suppose you could call it testifying, but she was not sworn in, so she's not under oath. There is no transcript being generated, or maybe there is. I've heard conflicting reports on MSNBC this morning, but apparently, even if there is a transcript, it's not the kind of official thing where if you lie to Congress, you get nailed for it. So apparently she's free to lie. And one of the Democrats that was in this meeting said that she has refused to answer any questions about her conversations with Donald Trump, about Donald Trump's involvement in the cover-up, about Donald Trump's involvement with Jeffrey Epstein and the allegations that he was raping teenage girls and stuff like that. And she basically threw Todd Blanche out of the bus, according to what we're hearing from the news, you know, what we're hearing from the people who are talking to the members of Congress who were in the room, who were in the meeting, that she's just basically saying, you know, not my problem. I handed this all off to Todd Blanche. Now, Todd Blanche, of course, was Trump's lawyer who defended him on the allegation that he raped E. Jean Carroll. And, you know, which is in and of itself bizarre, but even more bizarre is that man rapes woman, woman sues, and the two different juries say, yes, you raped her, and yes, you have to pay her, and you defamed her. And now he's got the Department of Justice criminally investigating her, which is going to, you know, be a real mess. Anyhow, a lot going on here. Oh, the last thing I want to share with you. Apparently, there's this billionaire who has a comedy thing, gig, and he's paying CBS $15 million a year to replace Stephen Colbert. Now, CBS used to pay Stephen Colbert, but now this guy is paying CBS, and he's running this Comics Unleashed. It's kind of an infomercial, apparently, and it's just getting terrible reviews. I mean, it's just being panned left and right. So, you know, wild stuff going on. Adam in Dallas, Texas. Hey, Adam, what's on your mind today?
11: A few things. First, I wanted to talk about the United States bombing Iran during peace negotiations. It's a violation of international law and a war crime.
4: Yeah. Yeah, it's like screwing for virginity.
11: Okay. And then the second thing I wanted to talk about was gas and oil situation in the United States. As I understand it, the last barrel of oil from the Middle East arrived in late April. So due to the current situation, we're not receiving any more oil from the Middle East. Doesn't that eventually mean that we'll run out?
4: No.
10: late June or July.
4: What's really interesting about this, Adam, is, there's a number of countries that are heavily dependent on Middle Eastern oil, you know, mostly in Southeast Asia, like Malaysia and Indonesia. And they're suffering. They're having problems, and they're rationing gas and stuff like that. But what's fascinating, there was a long article about this, neither the Financial Times or the Economist, one or the other, that I read, I think, day before yesterday, in which they pointed out that what happened was when this oil went away, most of the world that was buying, Iranian and Middle Eastern oil, shall we say, most of the world found alternative sources. The Russians increased their production. Donald Trump did away with the sanctions on Russian oil shipments. And so countries are now buying Russian oil like there's no tomorrow. And Putin is making a fortune. He's making billions every day. And other countries that are already producing oil increased their production, the biggest being the United States. We are now exporting oil and making up that loss. And so, you know, it turns out that there was actually more what you might call excess capacity for producing oil in the world than we expected. So the dire predictions, including my own, that this would bring about a worldwide depression, that it was going to, you know, cause wars, that it was going to upset, you know, have not been borne out. And I think that's why Trump is not, you know, why he's being kind of lackadaisical about this whole thing. He's not happy about the fact that gas is over $5 a gallon here in the United States. Which is purely because the oil companies here are taking advantage of this and generating windfall profits for themselves. But, this big crisis that everybody was freaked out about doesn't appear to be happening.
11: Real quick, about the oil manipulation and price gouging by the oil companies, do you ever see a day where oil companies will be held accountable for always skyrocketing oil prices when something goes on, but then when everything is, you know, supposedly normal, right, it just always comes down like a feather?
4: There are a couple of states, I believe Illinois is one of them, that are right now trying to sue the oil companies for climate change damage, for basically lying to us all those years. And there's two things going on. Number one, this is ultimately going to end up before the Supreme Court. Where Amy Coney Barrett's father was an oil industry lawyer for 30 years. And number two, there is legislation that the Republicans have introduced into Congress forbidding anybody from suing the oil companies. They want to give the oil companies the same immunity from lawsuits that the tobacco industry now has and that much of the pesticide industry has. I don't think that legislation is going to pass, but they're pushing it pretty hard. So keep an eye on those things, Adam. Adam, great questions. Thank you very much for the call. Good talking to you. America just expanded voting rights to corporations. Yes, really. Back in 1819, in the Dartmouth case, our America's first Chief Justice of the Supreme Court, John Marshall, said that corporations are artificial beings, invisible, intangible, and existing only in contemplation of law.

decision in which the Supreme Court said, because in 1886, the head note, which had no legal authority, said corporations are persons, because of that, we're going to let corporations participate in elections. So that was the really full-on birth of corporate personhood in 1978, and we've had corporations messing in elections ever since in a big way, in an increasing way. But it really exploded in 2010 when Clarence Thomas became the deciding vote in Citizens United, and Citizens United cited the Bilotti decision, which cited the Santa Clara decision. So here we have this continuous chain from 1886 to 1978 to 2010 of a lie that corporations are persons and entitled to rights under the Bill of Rights and under the 14th Amendment, which offers equal or guarantees equal protection to all persons in America, which, by the way, would include, quote, illegal immigrants, which is one of the reasons why Trump locking up people for simply being here without authorization for anything longer than, you know, the time necessary to deport them is a crime in and of itself. But I digress. So here's where it gets weird. I mean, really weird. Is there's a court in Delaware that, well, let me back up. Under the Delaware Constitution, Delaware has more corporations than people. There's 2 million people. There's more than 2 million corporations in Delaware, a small state. And the reason for that is that back in the 1890s, when Ohio came after John Rockefeller for creating a monopoly there, the Standard Oil of Ohio, and he was going beyond Ohio, Rockefeller said, which state will change its corporate laws to make it, you know, basically let me do anything I want? And Delaware, actually New Jersey, was the first, you know, the first one to do that. And Rockefeller moved his operation to New Jersey. But a couple of years later, Delaware made their corporate laws even weaker. And so the Delaware Constitution recognizes corporations as persons. So this is wild. This judge says, this is a report from Reuters. Okay, I'll just cite Reuters. A judge in Delaware, where many big U.S. companies are incorporated, ruled on Tuesday, that's of this week, that a small town that allows corporations to vote in municipal elections was not violating the state's constitution. Delaware Superior Court Judge Craig Karsnitz said the beach town of Fenwick Island was not diluting human votes by allowing companies and other legal entities that own property to cast votes in municipal elections. Now, I have a new book coming out about this very topic. It comes out on July 7th. You can pre-order it now at Powell's or Amazon or Barnes & Noble or wherever you like to buy your books online. And it's called Who Stole the American Dream? The Greatest Political Crime Ever Told. And, you know, it points out how this happened, how a corrupt Supreme Court justice and a corrupt clerk of the court in 1886 basically stole human rights and gave them to corporations or conspired to do so. It was 10 years later when the first actual case was decided that cited that went along with that. That was the Covington and Lexington v. Sanford decision. That was in 1896, same year we got to Plessy versus Ferguson. But this is just wild stuff. I mean, you've got corporations now in Delaware having the vote. This is the logical extension, right? I mean, corporations have already claimed the First Amendment right of free speech, this, you know, to engage themselves in politics. And because they don't have mouths, the corrupt Republicans on the Supreme Court in the Bilotti decision and in Citizens United, which were both 100% Republican decisions, because they don't have a mouth, the Republicans in those cases said, well, money is the same thing as their mouth. So, number one, they've claimed the right to free speech. Number two, now they've claimed the right to privacy. Dow Chemical was illegally venting benzene through the ceiling of one of their large factories, and the EPA, this was back during the first Bush administration, and the George Herbert Walker Bush. And the EPA hired a small plane to fly over the top of that facility with a detector that would spot the benzene coming out. And they did, and they nailed Dow for it. And Dow sued and took that all the way to the Supreme Court, saying that their Fourth Amendment right to privacy

0: The Fourth Amendment that says that all persons shall be secure in their papers, houses, and effects, right? From intrusive search and seizure. Dow Chemical claimed that their, as a corporation, their Fourth Amendment right to privacy had been violated, and the Supreme Court agreed with them. Companies have now, the government comes in and says, we're going to do a surprise inspection. You can't do a surprise inspections anymore because it's a violation of your Fifth Amendment right to not have to testify against yourself and your Fourth Amendment right. I mean, there are other cases. Obviously, the legal rights, Fifth, Sixth, Seventh, and Eighth Amendments of the Constitution, having to do with, speedy trials and all that, have been grabbed by corporations. But now we have corporations actually voting. I mean, what's next? When Delfin Delmas, who was the lawyer who argued this case in 1886 for Santa Clara County, he pointed out the ridiculousness of the argument that the railroads were making, that they were persons. And he said, what, you expect them to be able to engage themselves in holy matrimony? Well, actually, they do. It's called a corporate merger. He was pointing out, it's like, corporations, they fall in love. I mean, they're not persons, for God's sake. And yet we're letting them vote. And, this starts in Delaware. Where does it go? I mean, this is just absolutely crazy stuff and extraordinarily destructive to democracy. We have to overturn Citizens United. Now, I lay this out in my book, Who Killed the American Dream? This new book, this brand new book, I lay out what we can do about it. The strongest response, of course, is a constitutional amendment, but that requires 2/3 of the House and Senate and 3/4 of the states. It's going to be real difficult to do. MoveToAmend.org has been working on this for years, as has PublicCitizen.org. Other alternatives? Well, let's fix the Supreme Court. Let's expand the Supreme Court and get some people on the court who aren't just corporate shills. And revisit Citizens United. It was a 5-4 decision. If Clarence Thomas had voted against it instead of in favor of it, it never would have happened. And we wouldn't see billions of dollars being spent on our elections by billionaires and right-wing corporations or corporations just, wanting their legislation. It's also possible that Congress can do some things to at least slow down the damage from Citizens United. So, there are a few steps we can take, but this is absolutely astonishing. Corporations are actually voting in elections. In elections to determine what kind of tax corporations will pay or what the rules are under which corporations operate in these towns in Delaware. It's nuts. Billy in Wimberley, Texas. Hey, Billy, what's up?
1: Hey, Tom. Listen, tell me, how does a corporation cast a vote?
0: I don't know. I don't know how they physically do it, but they've been doing it apparently for a year in a couple of towns in Delaware.
1: Do you think it's the same way that Teamsters or the teachers' unions cast their votes?
0: Well, those are corporations, too. So they're nonprofit corporations, but they're corporations. So theoretically, under Delaware law, the teachers' union and the Teamsters could be voting as well as the Standard Oil of Delaware or whatever.
1: You should know that people cast votes. Corporations don't.
0: I know that, and you know that, Billy.
1: People like the Teamsters.
0: But in New Jersey, yeah. in Delaware, a court just ruled that this town, and actually it's two or three towns have been doing this, that allow corporations to vote in their municipal elections. The corporations are, and in this one town, 12% of the people in the town are corporations, right? And in Delaware, over 100% of the population is corporations. There's more corporations than people. This court ruled that corporations are persons, and therefore they should be able to vote. I think the insanity of this, Billy, is something that you as a conservative and me as a progressive can agree on, right?
1: So you're saying that the CEO, after he casts his individual votes, go in there and he casts another vote.
0: That's right.
1: That can't happen. That doesn't happen.
0: It doesn't happen. It literally is happening.
1: It is not happening.
0: Reuters reported this, Billy. Go to HartmanReport.com. It's the top story at the middle of the page. I've got links to the court decisions. I've got links to the news story. I'm not making this stuff up. This is the insanity.
1: In any of those reports, Tom, does it say how the vote is cast?
0: No, it doesn't. That's a good question. I'm guessing they vote by mail. the corporations, because they're certainly not showing up.
1: Well, that may be another. Well, I'm just saying that a corporation individually cannot vote. A corporation as an entity cannot vote.
0: I'm telling you, Billy, they actually are voting in Delaware. They've already voted, in fact, in some cases. The court case was to decide whether the votes that had already been cast were legal, and yes, they are.
1: That's something that we could agree on. I'm going to check it out, and I'll call you back. But if it's what I suspect it is, it's the same thing with Citizens United. Corporations can't free speech is an individual thing, and a group of people that believe the same thing can give their money as they wish.
0: Yeah.
1: Anyway. Okay.
0: All right.
1: So I was just saying, that's you're crying all about the Citizens United and all that stuff.
0: Citizens United said is that corporations are persons. What Delaware is saying now is if corporations are persons, then they should have the right to vote. Billy, check it out.
1: And a corporation is a group of people.
0: No, a corporation is a singular legal entity. Actually, it represents a group of people, but a corporation is a single legal entity, and that legal entity was acknowledged. My favorite slogan, Billy, is "I'll believe a corporation is a person when Texas executes one."
1: I'll be looking forward to seeing a CFO somewhere go in and cast a vote, then walk and then walk out, walk back in, and cast another vote.
0: I would love to see the video of that. I'm with you. Billy, I got to move along, but it's always nice hearing from you. Thank you for the call. Larry in Los Angeles. Hey, Larry, what's up?
2: Hi. If I may comment quickly on corporations.
0: Mm-hmm.
2: Elections require the participants to have free will, and corporations don't have free will. End of story.
0: Yeah. Yeah. Like I said, I'll believe a corporation is a person when Texas puts one to death by lethal injection.
2: Yeah, but anybody who wants to make the argument that corporations should have that vote, just point out the fact that elections require participants to have free will.
0: Yeah. Well, like I said, Larry, they're already voting in Delaware, corporations.
2: Our voting system is a binary system. So if you go into an election and you have a single issue that you're looking at, you are defeating the purpose of an election. Because a single issue will cause you to get somebody like Donald Trump in office when you hate him more than you hate anybody else.
0: Oh, I agree. I think for example, a lot of people being really pissed off about Biden and Harris's position on Gaza and Israel and thus not showing up to vote is why Trump is in the White House right now.
2: Exactly.
0: And people have to have a bigger picture. You can't just say, okay, I'm not going to vote for this Democrat because, one out of a dozen different issues I'm pissed off about. You can raise hell with them. You can get inside the party and try to do something about it. But not showing up to vote, that's crazy.
2: You have to understand what our voting system is like so that if you are a single-issue person, then you go to your next biggest issue to decide which one you're going to vote for. And you keep going down the list until you end up with one person that you're going to vote for. Do not let a single issue cause you to sit down, because that's going to hurt Democrats and it's going to hurt progressives.
0: Yeah. Well said, Larry. Thank you very much. Jeffrey in Birmingham, Alabama. Hey, Jeffrey, what's on your mind today?
3: Hey, Tom. Love the show, man.
0: Thanks.
3: Hey, so every day I wake up and I hear that, Trump has record low approval rates. But then I look and see what happened with the idiot, what's his name, Paxton. Paxton beat Cornyn Tuesday, and then I see the Matt Van Epps guy went up in Tennessee, and then there was another race, too. Oh, yeah, Ed beat Massey. So do you have any faith at all that Democrats will sweep in November?
0: I'm worried, frankly. I think that there's a lot of false enthusiasm floating around. And the thing that worries me is that the billionaires haven't weighed in yet. If Elon Musk and 150 other billionaire families hadn't put over $2 billion into the last election behind Trump and other right-wing Republicans, we would not have Trump in the White House. We wouldn't have a Republican House or a Republican Senate. When Clarence Thomas became the deciding vote in Citizens United after taking millions of dollars in gifts, bribes, essentially, from a right-wing billionaire, Harlan Crow, he corrupted our system. He just opened the door to this massive corruption. And these same billionaires are going to come in this fall, and they're going to just overwhelm us with advertising, online advertising, and of course, Zuckerberg is going to tweak the algorithm on Facebook, and Musk has already tweaked the algorithm on X, and so people are getting, you know, all the right-wing view, and you know, everything is going to be billionaire-friendly, and screw the Democrats. So I'm very worried. You know, I'm hopeful.
3: Hey, one last thing, I'll let you go. Please pray for Alabama, because we're about to elect Tommy Tuberville as governor. God.
0: Yeah, I'm with you. Jeffrey, you're in my prayers. Jeffrey, thanks for the call. And thank you for being with us today. We'll be back same time, same place. In the meantime, don't forget, democracy is not a spectator sport. It requires all of us, and that includes you. So get out there, get active, tag, you're it. Have a great afternoon. Be good to yourself and the folks around you. Stay safe, eat your veggies, get your exercise. Let's get ready. We've got a big fall coming. I'll catch up with you.

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1: I'm Dr. Anthony Lizerwitz, and this is Climate Connections. 3 years ago, devastating wildfires on Maui killed more than 100 people and destroyed much of the town of Lahaina. The flames have long been extinguished, but for many, the crisis is ongoing.
2: Almost 100% of my caseload is wildfire survivors. A lot of them have lost family members. Some of them had to relocate. Some of them have just lost everything.
1: Christopher Knightsbridge is a therapist at a behavioral health clinic in Lahaina. He co-authored a recent study that found that people affected by the Maui fires have higher rates of depression, anxiety, and suicidal thoughts. And the mental health impacts are often greatest for people who lack permanent housing or stable employment. Knightsbridge says for many of his patients, addressing their mental health struggles often takes a back seat to their other urgent recovery needs.
2: What's more important, right? At the moment, it's food and making sure your kids are okay, making sure your kids are going to school. They haven't even begun to be able to really process the traumas that happened because they're too busy trying to just basically survive.
1: So he says the people of Lahaina still need support and resources to help them rebuild their lives and get the mental health care they need. Climate Connections is produced by the Yale Center for Environmental Communication. To learn more about climate change, visit climateconnections.org.
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5: The following interview was recorded to mark the 20th anniversary of the radio series Wings. 20 years later, we re-release it for our 40th. 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
6: Wings started when I started to work at Western Public Radio in San Francisco as the operations manager. And I told the guy who was going to hire me, I said, listen, if you're just looking for a secretary, don't hire me, because I had just been fired from a secretarial job because they said I didn't have appropriate clerical demeanor. So anyway, he said, no, I want somebody who'll do projects. I said, really? What kind of projects? He said, anything you want. I said, okay, I'll take the job.

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1: Whatever a clerical demeanor is, it is certainly not what has brought the Women's International News Gathering Service into its 20th year of production. Frieda Wearden, the executive producer of this program, has been reporting on women from a feminist perspective since she began her career as a broadcast journalist in 1973. With a dozen years of broadcast experience behind her, she and the late Catherine Davenport conceived of Wings in San Francisco in 1985. From that time on, Wings has provided a feminist-oriented international broadcast news service following the progress of the global women's movement. Women contributors submit passionate reports from Asia, Africa, Latin America, Australia, Europe, and North America that are then distributed to over 100 stations by CD, satellite service, and now also by digital download. Beyond producing the program, Frieda has remained dedicated to the alternative media movement and to the women's news movement in particular. She's the current president of the International Association of Women in Radio and Television, as well as the vice president for North America with the World Association of Community Radio Broadcasters. Having recently moved from Austin, Texas to Vancouver, British Columbia, she also works as the spoken word coordinator at CJSF-FM Campus Community Radio at Simon Fraser University. She was the first recipient of the Lifetime Achievement Award of the National Campus Community Radio Association in June in Ottawa. I, like many other women broadcasters, have been inspired by Frieda's tenacity and passion for what she does. As my first contribution to this program, I am excited to share this interview recorded with Frieda in Ottawa, reflecting on the last 20 years of Wings.
2: So then I was in Washington, D.C. He was in San Francisco. So he called me back an hour later and he said, "What kind of projects are you going to do?" He was starting to worry. And I said, "Well, I'm either going to do women's drama or I'm going to do women's news." There was a women's program in New York on WBAI. It was called 51%, the Women's News. And there were two women who were producing that together, and one of them had moved out to the Bay Area about 6 months before I got there. And they were the ones who had gotten me hooked on doing women's news. They'd called me up in Washington and asked me to go cover a story. And I had been doing docudramas before that, and I loved it. And so when I went out there, I looked up Catherine Davenport, and she moved in with me because she was actually homeless at the time. And we started doing a women's news project. This was in 1985 when I got there. And it was right at the end of the decade for women. There had been that huge conference in Nairobi, and NPR had refused to send me to the conference. I'd asked them to do it. And at the last minute, they sent 13 reporters, but I'd already quit working for them. Let me just say also that there had been a women's news movement that had started within community radio in the United States that I knew about. And also, I knew that there were women who had been doing women's radio and especially news internationally, because in Nairobi, there was a peace tent, and the woman who funded the peace tent had called a women's radio meeting there. And from two different sources, when Catherine and I decided to start Wings, we got the lists of the women who had been at the peace tent with their contact information. And so we actually managed to get a small grant, too, and we used that to contact these women and to, you know, to produce a pilot for the show. So we wrote to the women, and some of them sent things, and then we produced the pilot, and then some more women sent things. And then there was stuff coming in, so Catherine and I decided we would just keep producing it at least once a month until we either couldn't produce it anymore or we got some more money. And we were on the verge of not being able to produce it anymore, and we did get some more money, so we kept it going. But what was behind it was, and behind the whole women's news movement, was, you know, that there was so little about women in the media, and it was so poor. I remember I was watching a television show, current affairs show, called McNeil Lehrer News Hour. They were a very well-known public television show, and they had a man who was doing the interviewing and another man who was a Sovietologist. The interviewer was asking him questions about different people who had been elected to the Politburo of the Soviet Union. And the interviewer says, "Oh, and there was a woman who was elected." But they said, "Oh, that was the first woman in 25 years. And before the man could even open his mouth to say anything about her, the interviewer said, "Oh, and what about so-and-so?" And just moved right on and didn't say anything about that woman. So I said, "We're going to get something about that woman." I mean, this was a time when Soviets and Americans really weren't allowed to talk to each other. But on International Women's Day, there was a woman who came from the Soviet consulate to speak on International Women's Day. Catherine and I went and recorded the proceedings, and afterwards I got hold of her. I said, listen, we want to get an interview with Alexandra Biryakova. She said, well, here, I'll tell you how to do it. You write to this man. And she came to our office. She sneaked away from her driver and came to our office at Western Public Radio to tell us the details of how to do this. And so we wrote to him, and then suddenly we got a package in the mail. It was an interview with Alexandra Biryakova. The man had said, well, what questions do you want to ask? Send a list of the questions. They had asked all of our questions and translated it and sent it on this little reel. It was so funny because it had a hub that didn't fit on our tape players. We had a hell of a time getting it off so that we could play it, because in Eastern Europe they had a different kind of machinery. But anyway, we had that. We said, we can't not put this on. We're going to have to do another show. But it was so boring that we got a woman who was studying women's studies and specializing in Soviet Union to say some other things around this interview, because otherwise, you know, it wouldn't have been very interesting to listen to at all. But it was pretty amazing.
1: So it really was international in scope right from the beginning. And can you talk about how the network of contributors and participants in the show grew and just how that took place?
2: It's been kind of haphazard in a way, you know, just who we could get hold of. Well, one was going to meetings and going to international meetings and meeting women. And another one was women who were reporters got to know what we wanted. They would start to cover that. And another thing, you know, a lot more women are doing spoken word now in radio than used to be, too. The sector has really grown, so that's happening as well. But yeah, as I said, we wrote to all those women who were at that radio meeting, and then we'd also do things like we'd hear about a story that we wanted to get covered, and we'd start looking for somebody to cover it. There was a magazine that came out for a long time from Latin America. It was published out of Chile, called Mujer Fempress. And I saw a story in there about women in Haiti who were demonstrating in front of, I forget what they were demonstrating in front of, the radio station, something like that, because that was part of, they were protesting because women weren't being included in writing the new constitution. So I said, well, let's see if we can get a Haitian woman reporter. And we looked and looked, and finally we got hold of a woman who was a Haitian exile living in Florida, who had all the information about that, and she was a radio producer, and she sent us her report about that. It was very, I just heard her on CBC the other day, actually, Elsie Etear. She was, so she's still doing radio. One time we just called up the Swedish National Radio and said we wanted to talk to a woman reporter. The woman who answered said, well, I'm a woman reporter. And we said, well, what's the hot news about women in Sweden? She said, well, there's a new American diet plan. We said, no, no, that's not what we mean. And she said, well, actually, there was a story and nobody has covered it. She said, all the women in the parliament from all the different parties got together across party lines to propose a bill that would decriminalize women as prostitutes and criminalize the men who buy the prostitution. So that was a story that we ran very early in Wings. Well, 12 years after that, we ran the story that they had succeeded in passing that bill. And just recently, last year, on Wings, we had a woman who is a spokesperson for the Swedish government who goes around explaining the Swedish prostitution law and how effective it is and how the rest of the countries should follow suit. So it's a story that we've covered from its very inception, you know, up until today when it's being promoted throughout the world.
1: And what else did you find out when you sort of started scoping around and putting these stories together and inviting these stories? What else were you hearing from other women as you were participating in what you call the women's news movement? Were you finding that there was similar currents everywhere that you went, or was it different?
2: Well, there certainly are issues that affect women everywhere, but there were some issues that, I mean, when it was started in the United States. Now it's being broadcast from Canada. It's interesting. It gives a different perspective, and I'm very interested in that. But Well, the women in the United States were very isolated, and the Decade for Women had enabled them to meet some women from other countries. And that was one of the main reasons that we started an international program at that time, because we said, you know, these ties have been made, and we don't want them to forget what they learned, and we want to use the sympathy that women have developed for each other to try to open up the eyes of people in the United States to the fact that there are other countries, and that they have issues, some of which are caused by things that go on in the United States, you know? So that was a piece of it. But the global women's movement has really grown in scope. You know, it has incorporated a lot of different movements over time. And it's been very interesting to see that development, and also to understand that many of the movements that we see today that appear to be led by men were originated by women much earlier. So, for example, the anti-globalization movement. In 1989, I covered a conference, a women's development conference, at which DAWN, Development Alternatives with Women in a New Era, which was a group of intellectual feminists from countries of the South, they took over that conference. It was a conference that took place in the United States, and they took it over, and they laid their vision out, and it has completely changed AWID, Association for Women in Development. They don't even call it the same name anymore. But they were talking about structural adjustment. And that was the first time that I had heard this, how the World Bank would go in and destroy the economy of these countries by forcing people to be laid off from government jobs, by cutting education, by doing all these things, and how hard this was making life for women. And so women were like kind of canaries in the coal mine, but also there were women intellectuals in the South who were understanding these things and laying them out very early. Another thing that very early came out of the women's movement, well, you know, in 1990, I think it was 91, when they had the Summit on the Environment in Rio. Well, the year before that, I think 1990, there were two women's environment conferences that took place in Miami, Florida, international women's environment conferences. And the World Women's Congress for a Healthy Planet had a tribunal about women and the environment. So this was the moment when the women's movement sort of formally embraced the environment as a feminist issue. And Vandana Shiva was there. She gave the most amazing speech about Terminator seed technology and the attempt to destroy the self-reproducing nature of seeds in order to profit. And, you know, she spoke as a scientist and, you know, with an economic angle as well. It was totally brilliant. I mean, and that was that moment. So we see that the globalization movement, the environmental movement, these kinds of things are coming out of the women's movement. Well, one of the earliest interviews that we had for Wings was an interview with Helen Caldicott talking about how the Physicians for Social Responsibility had forced her out of the organization shortly before they won the Nobel Prize. So you can see that there is a problem of who gets the credit for stuff. Yeah. But yes, by following women's ideas throughout the world, listening to what they have to say, I mean, it's just such an incredible education that I've been able to get and to share with other people. It's amazing.
1: What has changed for the program, or changed now that it's coming from the vantage point of being produced in Canada?
2: Well, one of the things I think about for the American audience, and of course, it's not just American, we're in New Zealand. I have to keep thinking, they don't like to hear too much about America and New Zealand. If I have too many in a row, they'll threaten to cancel. And, you know, we're in Australia and a number of other countries. But I think that it's very important for the Americans to hear other ideas about what's a normal society. The normal positions in Canadian society are a fair bit different than the United States society, and may they stay that way, you know. But things like a woman who did a piece about cooperative housing. Cooperative housing is much more normal, and all kinds of co-ops are much more normal in Canada than they are in the United States. Or, like, there was a piece that we got from a producer in Victoria about Canadian women's dialogue about abortion? Well, because abortion is not under such threat here, I mean, the dialogue was much more far-reaching. They were able to talk about issues like wanting to debrief after an abortion and to say, you know, the parts that you felt bad about, even though you wouldn't have wanted to not have the abortion, and other missing pieces that are there, where in the U.S. with abortion under such threat, women are afraid to even say anything negative about their experience. They can't really talk about their real experience in public because it's so, everything's being used against them.
1: How broad is the distribution for Wings?
2: It's on a lot of community stations, and we used to try to distribute to public radio, but we gave up on that because in the United States, our tone of voice was wrong for public radio. They didn't want to hear any kind of passion. Marshall McLuhan said, you know, radio is the hot medium and television is medium cool, but NPR in the United States has turned radio into a cool medium. And so, you know, it's like NPR news and jazz, NPR news and classical music, and even they don't want to use anything from a public address. And once I really understood that we couldn't be what we were and promote to them, I just quit promoting to them entirely. So now I'm only promoting to community radio.
0: On Wings, you're listening to an interview about the origins of this series. Recorded for our 20th anniversary, it is now released for our 40th.
2: We send out a little over 50 CDs, but then we have subscribers on two satellite services, and we don't even really know how many we've got because we don't get much feedback. We're on a satellite service in the U.S. and one in Australia. And then we have downloading subscribers. And I'm really wanting to get some kind of situation so that we'll know who downloaded it, because right now we don't really have any way to track that. I think it'd be safe to say around 100 stations worldwide. And we certainly could use a lot more promotion. I like to say the coverage that Wings does of women and women's issues is really just a drop in the bucket of what is needed. But at least if there's a drop in the bucket, you know what water is.
1: Just to give people understanding, how sizable is the operation to put Wings together?
2: Well, we actually have, at the moment, two rooms in my house. One of which is under threat. I'm being told I should really consolidate into one room. Mm-hmm. I mean, it's being produced out of a spare bedroom. But the producers are in many places. And finally, about a year ago, we started a listserv for Wings producers. So the producers started getting dialogue with each other. So, like, there's a woman from Ghana who's on the list, and, you know, these are kind of more active members. There's a woman from India who's on the list, from Bangalore. Then one in California and one in Halifax, and, you know, I mean, it's a weekly half hour is what it is. So that's really not very much time. 52 half hours a year. And, I mean, there's still room for more reporters. We need to raise a little bit more money because I'm paying the reporters. I've been paying them ever since it started because we felt that women should be paid for their work because mainly just to say that it's valuable because women are asked to do work for free so much. Yeah, we spend about $8,000 a year in royalties to producers. And that's our primary expense.
1: And in terms of the listserv and just in terms of what networking has happened as a result of the program, is there much dialogue that's happening between those producers?
2: There could be more. What we need next is a content sharing depot. You know, one where we could dump our raw material and then work on things together. You know, like, I'd like it to develop more into a virtual newsroom. Before I moved to Canada, we were starting to get kind of a good core group going in Texas. And some of those women are still active with Wings, but I really miss that in Vancouver, that I don't have anybody, like, who's coming in to produce in-house. You know, I've had a few people, but maybe the virtual newsroom in this day and age is really the way to do it. So somebody can say, well, I have some audio about such and such, and someone else can say, well, I have some time to edit, because the editing is extremely time-consuming. I mean, for me, even after all these years, I spend an average of 20 hours per half hour.
1: You've done a lot of international work through a number of international associations, the Association for Community Radio Broadcasters at the international level, amongst others. And I'm wondering if you can talk a little bit on that in terms of what your experience has been with the women's news movement and the importance of communication rights at an international level to the advancement of women's voices and women's access and coverage of important information for by women.
2: Well, that's a really big order. There are some very interesting organizations. Like there's one with a very innocuous name called the Women's Learning Partnership that is actually a collaboration of women across the Muslim world to do communication through the internet. And they produced a film which we turned into a documentary. Actually, there's a woman from Pakistan who did the re-edit of the film. I mean, they need to have that right because, I mean, they're kind of like sort of a sub rosa movement, but it's very important for them that they have the right to communicate through all media and across borders, as it says in the Universal Declaration of Human Rights, Article 19, you know, because they are in a struggle for their rights in some of those places. So that's a piece of it. Yes, women are marginalized in the global communication rights movement, and yet from the margins have done so much. I mean, they're coming from margin to center all the time. Women have brought forth a tremendous amount within, like, the World Summit on the Information Society process. The whole civil society movement was very largely done by women. Sally Birch came up with the Civil Society Declaration, which was a negotiated document among many different sectors of civil society about what the information society should be for them. So, yeah, women and feminist women are very active in these things. And feminist media women have been able to get together through these international events like the UN World Conferences on Women and at the United Nations, the Commission on the Status of Women meets now every year, and so forth. But at the same time, communications have been marginalized within the United Nations process and within that movement. You know, the Beijing Declaration, which came out of the 1995 United Nations World Conference on Women in China, mentioned women's media rights. It was the first time in 20 years since 1975 that media had really gotten into the document, but at the same time, it was a rather weak plank. And one of the reasons was because China definitely did not support access to, you know, women's independent access to media. I mean, they believe that the state should control the media, and they do control it very tightly. And in fact, in their version of the Beijing Declaration, they didn't even mention the communication rights. Now, the United States, on the other hand, believes that freedom of the press belongs to those who own the press. And when we talked to their delegation, they didn't want to talk about it. And in fact, when President Clinton formed his a White House committee that he made out of women from different sectors of government who were going to be a counsel for him and advise the White House, he did not invite any women from the Federal Communications Commission, for example, to be a part of that group. And when they talked about which planks of the 12 or 13 planks of the Beijing Platform for Action they would move on, they said, well, we don't have time to do all of them. And so they only chose like five. So with that kind of resistance, on the one hand, the state against you, on the other hand, the private sector against you, it's hard to find a space. And even as recently as the Beijing Plus 10 in 2005, Mavic Cabrera Baeza, who is, among other things, she's the vice president for Women of AMARC, the World Association of Community Radio Broadcasters, she was supposed to make a talk about women in media to the Commission on the Status of Women, and somehow they ran out of time, or her name wasn't on the list or something. She wasn't allowed to speak about that issue. So deliberately or accidentally, there's a lot of marginalization. The other thing is that the women's movement, certainly in the United States and also in Canada, they're paranoid about the press. On the one hand, they're paranoid about the mainstream press, I think with good reason. But on the other hand, they've been all along pretty disrespectful of the feminist media. It's as if it doesn't exist or it's beneath. If it's not the New York Times, they don't have respect for it. And so one of the things that I've been working on for a while, quite a long time actually, is to try to get the feminist movement organizations to accept and appreciate alternative media. And just a year ago, I was on a panel. The Canadian Association of Sexual Assault Centers had a conference in Vancouver. And they had actually was two panels. It was interesting. One of them was a panel of media women talking to frontline workers, and the other one was a panel of frontline workers talking to media women. And I thought it was very well organized, because the first, the media women, we sat through this panel that was directed at us, and we heard about what their fears were about the media. And then we did our panel, and we talked to them about what kind of media we were. And among other things, I talked about the issue of bias. I said, and you are allowed to have a bias, but you have to acknowledge that the other side exists. You know, you can't, this is a CRTC regulation about an issue of public controversy. I said, but you don't have to give them equal time. You don't have to agree with their arguments. But, you know, breaking through that fear and that sense that media is not for you, you know, it's a process, and it's a slow damn process. I mean, I've been doing radio about women since 1973, and I'm still finding, you know, we haven't made the progress that we want to in terms of, I mean, why aren't women flocking to the community radio stations? Half the airtime should be women, and yet we find that and almost any station, no matter how hard you try, it's really, really hard to get past about 33 or 35% of women on the air. Come on, step up. It's here. You can have it. We want you to have it. It's waiting for you. We'll show you everything. Anyway, that's my message.
1: 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This is Jennifer Moore, reporting from Guelph, Ontario, Canada.
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6: 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In state news, summer is almost here, and so is the urge to cool off and play in the waters in Michigan. However, there were many temporary beach closures and advisories the past two summers from high level of pollution. Therefore, it is important to know how to find out whether a beach, lake, or river is safe. The Federal Clean Water Act of 1972 establishes the regulations for the discharges of pollutants and regulating water quality standards for surface waters like rivers and lakes. Its first goal is to restore and maintain the chemical, physical, and biologic integrity of our waters. The second goal provides for the protection and nurturing of fish and wildlife and support recreation in and on the water. water quality standards are based on risk to human health and the environment. The Division of Water Resources is required to release a list of impaired streams every 2 years and submit it to the Environmental Protection Agency, also known as the EPA. This is a U.S. federal government agency. Each state defines the best uses to be protected within waters and sets water quality standards to protect those uses. All waters must meet Class C standards, which address fishing, wading, boating, and other uses where human body contact is infrequent. Class B standards for rivers and streams are for primary recreational activities that include swimming, skin diving, water skiing, and similar uses where body contact with water is considered frequent. The EPA has delegated authority to the Michigan Department of Environment, Great Lakes, and Energy, also known as EGLE, to manage and protect Michigan's water resources. Michigan's waterways generally meet the EPA's recreation standards. In 2025, EGLE enacted 231 temporary beach closings and advisories, which was about the same number as in 2024. Most of the closures are caused by bacterial contamination and sediment from runoff after heavy rainfall from sewer overflows, sewer and septic system leaks, animal and agricultural operations in fields, and construction. E. coli is a bacterium from animal and human feces, and it is a reliable indicator of the presence of bacteria and pathogens that are harmful to human health. Contact with or inadvertently swallowing contaminated water can cause gastrointestinal illness and infections. The most frequently reported symptoms are stomach cramps, diarrhea, nausea, vomiting, and low-grade fever. Algae found in warm, slow-moving water can be contaminated with a bacteria called cyanobacteria that release dangerous toxins. Contact can be fatal to pets and cause severe illness, rashes, and breathing problems in humans. The water looks like green paint and stirs easily. On May 20th, the Michigan Department of Health and Human Services advised the public to avoid swallowing or having pets drink foam that may be found on the shores of lakes and rivers because it may be contaminated with pollutants and bacteria. PFAS, a chemical used in fire safety, food packaging, industry, and kitchenware, may be found in the foam. This chemical is linked to harmful health conditions, including high cholesterol levels and liver damage. If you or your pet touches the foam, the department has recommended rinsing off or bathing. Local county or regional health departments test the water at about 400 beaches in Michigan. You can find out if a beach is safe for swimming by checking EGLE's Beach Monitoring website at www.miEnviro.michigan.gov/nsite/beach/map/results. Surface waters like lakes and streams are monitored by EGLE, too. There is an E. coli map tool at www.michigan.gov/eagle/about/water-resources/glwarm/e-coli-in-surface-waters. In local, state, and national news, here is the weekly measles update through May 21st. There have been almost 2,000 confirmed measles cases this year in the U.S., an increase since last week. More than 70% of the cases were ages 19 years and younger. 6% have been hospitalized. Almost all the cases were either unvaccinated for measles or their status was unknown. Most of the infections are associated with outbreaks of 3 or more linked cases. Utah, Texas, South Carolina, and Florida are the states with the most measles infections this year. There have been 14 confirmed measles cases in Michigan this year, an increase by 1 since last week. The first 7 cases occurred in an outbreak in Washtenaw County in March. There has been a second outbreak of 4 cases in Ottawa County in the western part of the state, in April and May. All four cases were in the same household. Three cases were not linked to an outbreak, two in Macomb County and one case in Monroe County. Most of the cases are in children, 17 years old and younger. All the cases were either unvaccinated for measles or their status was unknown. Seven cases reported domestic or international travel, including the first case. Measles is a highly contagious virus that can spread through airborne droplets after an infected person sneezes or coughs. At-risk groups include children, pregnant women, and the immunocompromised. The risk of contracting measles is very low in persons who had the illness before or have been vaccinated. The U.S. Department of Health and Human Services recommends that every child be vaccinated for measles. According to the Michigan Department of Health and Human Services, only 66% of children ages 4 through 6 years old have been fully vaccinated for measles. This is down from 89% just 9 years ago. Most people are protected through herd immunity when more than 95% of people in a community are vaccinated. The total percent of Michiganders vaccinated for measles is well below the level recommended to reach herd immunity. Contact your healthcare provider to obtain a vaccination or call 313-876-4667 to make an appointment at the Detroit Health Department on 100 Mack Avenue. This has been Dr. Dick Needleman with the Motor City Health Report. It has been a pleasure and a privilege serving as your health reporter at WNUC 96.7 FM, Detroit. 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

0: I'm Dr. Anthony Lizerwitz, and this is Climate Connections. Power outages can be especially dangerous for people with disabilities. They may need to refrigerate medicine, power medical equipment or mobility devices, or charge a phone so they can call a caregiver or doctor.
1: We say access to power is access to life.
0: Yet Erin Taylor of the nonprofit Upstream Access says the overwhelming majority of people with disabilities that her group surveyed said they did not have backup power they could use in an emergency.
1: Most people are on a very limited income, and so being able to afford the power devices, knowing which ones to buy.
0: So her Oregon-based nonprofit has stepped in to help. Over the past 2 years, it's given away more than 300 solar-powered devices for free.
1: And that might be lights, it might be a backup battery, might be a small solar panel, might be a phone charger.
0: It's not a one-size-fits-all approach. Her team considers each person's needs and any assistive technology they use before matching them with a device and teaching them how to use it.
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0: So they're prepared when extreme weather hits and the grid goes down. Climate Connections is produced by the Yale Center for Environmental Communication. 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

0: Hey, Detroit, my block, my hood, my city, and believe it or not, this is the Revy Rev, live again in the studio for the very first time in a long, long time. Hey, we've got something special for you today. My friends from Louisville, Kentucky are here, Dr. Kamar Douglas and Daphne Walker. Hey, welcome to my block, my hood, my city.
1: Hello.
2: Yes, hello, hello, hello. Thank you for having us on. Very, very pleased to be here.
0: Hey, it's been an exciting day. We've covered a lot of stuff. We've gotten to see some things in Detroit. So I really want Detroit to get a feeling, an understanding of the work that you're doing in Louisville. It's not our sister city, but I sure hope it is after this visit. So, Dr. Walker, first of all, tell us a little bit about what Russell Place of Promise is.
2: All right. Well, Russell, a Place of Promise is currently under incubation through Cities United in Louisville Metro Government. The larger nonprofit that we are a part of does work in over 130 different cities to be able to curb gun violence in black males ages 16 to 24. But they do that by going into the cities, speaking with elected officials, mayors, and working with other nonprofits inside of the city that does community violence intervention. And what they do is they actually have the city to change up how they deal with violence, because violence is a public safety issue. But too often cities choose to act retroactive rather than being proactive. So with Cities United, they help them to steer their funding to where it actually puts the money that is used for gun violence prevention on the front end of it rather than on the back end. And in doing that work, they realize that if you are able to focus services into a neighborhood, that you can also then be able to curb violence that exists in that neighborhood. So this initiative, Place of Promise, was started, and Louisville was chosen. So then Russell, a Place of Promise, was birthed. Also at that same time, there was a lot of investment coming into the Russell neighborhood, which is a historically black neighborhood that sits adjacent to Louisville, Kentucky's downtown corridor. So with this investment coming in, of course, when you have investment coming into black communities, there's often a lot of displacement that happens. So Russell, a Place of Promise, was existed to curb violence in the community and also to make sure that we have investment without displacement. And we do that work through four wealth-building pathways, which are housing, small business development, workforce development, and community ownership of neighborhood assets.
0: So, Dr. Douglas, you covered about 2 hours worth of stuff in about 3.5 seconds. So I need to unpack a little bit of that.
2: Yes, ma'am. So
0: Daphne, is Cities United, is it a funding organization or is it a organizing body that organizes across the country?
3: Cities United is an organizing body that connects, and it is working on connecting a network of mayors and city leads that is all working towards the goal of ending gun violence in black men and boys, yes.
0: Okay, so Cities United actually does the organizing, and they move to different cities with the objective of curbing violence or reducing violence, especially among black males. In cities throughout the United States.
3: Black
0: Is that
3: men,
0: right?
3: Yes, black men, okay. Boys, and their families.
0: Okay. So currently, do you know how many cities Cities United operates in?
2: We actually are into like a review process, because along with actually entering into those cities and talking to the elected officials, they also work with other nonprofits that are in there. And we have what's called a roadmap, which basically shows you how to engage with the city to make sure you're able to steer those fundings to other organizations or to funding sources that can actually curb the gun violence. So last count, we had like about 133 different cities. But as we go back and check to see the progress that's going on in the various cities, I believe we're right around like 127.
0: Yeah. So are they, and they've chosen Louisville to put this, to do this work. And Russell Place of Promise is the nonprofit that they are centering that work in right now.
2: Yes, yes. So it was developed through what they call a POP model. So the POP is Place of Promise, and Russell is just the name of the neighborhood. So if you had it in any other neighborhood, it would be like that neighborhood's name and then Place of Promise on the back end of it.
0: Oh, okay. Now I'm getting a clearer picture of how Cities United works. So taking this into consideration, Daphne, it sounds like they have the support of the city. When I say the city, I mean the mayor and the council and all of those people are working with you and Cities United to make this happen.
3: Yes. In the cities that we have made connections with, yes.
0: Oh, okay. So how long has Cities United been organizing like this?
2: Cities United has been around. I mean, I want to double check to make sure that I do not give out a year that is incorrect.
0: Okay.
2: Give me just 1 second, please, and we will have that for you.
0: But
2: Russell, A Place of Promise has been in existence since 2018.
0: Wow. So they have been diligently working with you since 2018 around curbing the violence with black males. And is there data available, Dr. Douglas, that can substantiate progress in this area in Louisville?
2: In Louisville, the idea there is to be able to initiate and activate the residents of the community. We do have this data that is available on violence and stuff that exists inside of the neighborhood. But the actual to compare all of the work that we are doing in our neighborhood with stuff that still goes on is a little bit difficult to do because, of course, you know that you have individuals that go from neighborhood to neighborhood and can actually, cause violence. So what we do is we actually look at our data depending on the amount of interaction and engagement that we have with our residents and also the progress with the programs that we are doing with our residents. How we move our program forward is more so how we look at the actual impact of what we're doing.
3: I wanted to add something really quickly that we are a part of Cities United team, and Cities United has different departments and projects and initiatives that they're working on and focused on, and our specific focus is the Place of Promise model. So that is where our expertise is in. I mean, of course, we do know about our organization as a whole, but our main focus in the work is the POP model.
2: Yes, the Place of Promise model.
3: So we are very much, where Cities United is very much national, we're very much local on the ground.
0: Mm-hmm.
3: As POP.
0: And you've been on the ground since 2018.
3: Yes.
0: And what are those four platform areas or four focus areas that you're working in?
3: Our wealth building pathways, our home ownership, workforce and job placement. I'm sorry. He was throwing me off over here. Housing, workforce, job placement, community ownership of neighborhood assets, and the last one is escaping my mind right now.
0: So it sounds very similar to the work that NewCC or North End Woodward Community Coalition does, because we work in housing and food justice. We work in energy sustainability and energy democracy. We work in digital justice and media justice. So, and in all of our programs, we create community ownership through those projects.
2: Yes, yes. Now, one of the things that we are currently doing, too, though, with our community ownership of neighborhood assets is we actually have been gifted a five-acre piece of property from the city of Louisville. And on this five-acre piece of property, we are working with about 40 residents in the community, and we are allowing them to decide the organizations, the businesses, the amenities that they want in this space. So thus far, we have a food hall, we have retail space, we have a daycare facility that's going to be there, we have some urban ag that's going to be there. We're also going to have a cultural center. That's going to be a lot of art on the outside. It's going to be a movie screen outside, and some amphitheater type seating as well. And there's also going to be potentially a skating ring there, and also maybe a dry cleaners. And the residents have been working on this with us for like the last few years, but we are actually now at a stage where we had just released our renderings for this in May, what the site is potentially going to look like.
0: Yeah. So when do you expect to break ground on it, or is it a structure that you're rehabbing to serve all of those? Are these independent freestanding sites, or is it all under one roof that you're going to do this work?
3: So, can you say the first part of your question again real quick? I'm sorry.
0: I know I do that to people. You
3: it's
0: know,
3: okay.
0: I'm just so excited. I want to hear all of it.
3: Yeah, no, it's okay.
0: When you said you have the rendering, when will you break ground? And is this one structure or multiple location, multiple pieces in one location?
3: So I'll start by saying we are expected to break off into our own entity at the end of this year. I don't think we'll break ground for another couple of years. And also, too, the site is going to be kind of set up like a campus. So it'll be multiple buildings that, like so, like he mentioned, there'll be the child care facility. There'll be the agri-block, agricultural, like kind of factory, but it's not going to look like a factory. It's going to be gorgeous. Also, like all the different spaces he mentioned are going to have their own building on this campus-like area.
0: Okay. So 40 acres, was this donated or did...
2: No, it's not 40. It's 5 acres. Five.
0: Oh, I'm sorry. I thought I heard 40. Oh. Is on the 5 acres, was it donated or you had to purchase this as a community? Or how does ownership of this piece come into play?
2: Well, as I mentioned a little bit earlier, with Cities United, and then working with mayors and so forth, they also work with like a league of mayors. So the former mayor of Louisville and our director of Cities United, they are very close to each other. Not like, they know each other. Upon the work that the director of Cities United is doing. And then with them enacting the Place of Promise initiative in Louisville, the mayor saw that as a way to be able to align him with the work that's being done. So through that, the connection that they had, he would stated that the property will be given to Russell the Place of Promise once we meet certain benchmarks, which is what we're in the process of currently doing now. So right now, we're still on track to be able to receive that property. And as a part of that also, too, they also had gifted us 75 lots of land as well in the city that are inside of Louisville's land bank. Now, a lot of the properties that exist inside of the land bank, of course, are potentially dilapidated structures that cannot be salvaged. And some of the land lots that we have, too, are just vacant properties where it's just land itself.
0: So in the 70, and I'm really interested in 75 lots that you're going to develop a community land trust on or housing on?
2: I'm currently right now working on curriculum that I'm going to be informing various residents on. We're trying to look for about 10 to 15 different residents in Louisville, Kentucky that can take part in what we're detailing as Russell Futures Learning Lab, Housing and Community Land Trust. So in that curriculum, I'm going to be engaging with them and informing them what a community land trust is, how it works, how it seeks to sustain housing and make housing also affordable in the community. And then from doing that, the individuals that take part in the learning lab will then go back out and speak to the community at large on what they have learned and ask them as far as which sections of the neighborhood that they would like them to begin to pick the properties out. Now, we're not planning to pick all 75 properties in one sitting. More than likely, we're going to be doing it in waves. And also a part of that, too, is because with our organization, we're more so resident-driven on what the residents want. So when we begin to acquire these land lots, we don't want to let the lots just sit. So we're also going to be developing ways in which we can immediately activate a few of the initial lots that we have. So we're trying to also develop potential ways to immediately activate that land lot so that the cities and so that the residents of the neighborhood can actually be able to use the space instantly.
0: Wow. So Dr. Kamar Douglas and Daphne Walker are with us today from Cities United, Russell Place of Promise, or I like that pop stuff, R-Pop.
3: Mm-hmm.
0: So this is a special edition of My Block, My Hood, My City. Hey, Morris, take it away. We're going to come right back. Detroit, don't go anywhere. Please come back with me.
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0: All right, more My Block, My Hood, My City. Here's Reverend Joan Ross.
1: We're taking it away in Detroit today. It's great. And we've got visiting with us from Louisville, Kentucky, Dr. Kamara Douglas and Daphne Walker. And we're talking today, Detroit, about Cities United and the work that's going on in Louisville, Kentucky. Really impressed, Dr. Douglas, with the work that you've done around, and I'm probably going to mispronounce this, the JAMA workbook.
2: The UJAMA workbook.
1: Okay. Can you talk a little bit about the work that you're doing around wealth building, I think, and making community aware of just how wealth creation happens?
2: Yes. Also, too, I want to speak just to how we actually seek to define wealth at Russell, A Place of Promise. And it's not necessarily always about just monetary wealth. Wealth also can be looking at the feeling that you feel about yourself, the pride you have in yourself, the pride you have in your family, the pride you have in your community, and the pride you have for your future and the futures of those that are coming after you. So when we speak about wealth, it's not necessarily always in speaking towards monetary wealth. It's also speaking about wealth of self as well.
1: Mm-hmm. So would you count my friendship as well, Dr. Doug?
2: I feel I'm lucky to know you, Reverend. I do. I would definitely say that you are adding wealth to my life.
1: Hey, thank you for that, but I think if you took a poll in Detroit, that may not be the case.
2: I could agree to that. I can, but I just want to make sure that I'm just being completely open about what we are determining as our wealth-building pathways. Now, while those wealth-building pathways can lead toward monetary gain, what we seek to do with our community engagement is also to create a newer sense of community, because mm-hmm. pulling people together inside of a community is more than just having them disengage with the person that lives next door to them or across the street from them or on their block. We're trying to make sure the individuals have a sense of community, community-wide. So the neighborhood of Russell is right at about 1.4 square miles. And we're right around between like 9,000, well, I guess like about 9,500 residents inside of the neighborhood.
1: So in this 1.4 square miles, you have 9,500 people. Is there a lot of multi-dwelling right now? Or, I mean, that sounds like an awful lot of people in a very small space.
3: I'll say real quick before I let Kamara talk, the Russell neighborhood has a lot of historic mansions and a lot of historic buildings and homes and things like that. So a lot of those have been turned into multi-dwelling spaces.
2: Yeah, and there's also a lot of smaller apartment buildings that exist as well. Like, for instance, is we go out and engage and canvas through the community. The first time we went out this year, we had about 100 actual packets of information. So within 2 hours, we were able to pass out to 100 doors. Because of the area that we were in had an apartment building on one end of it that was larger. That was maybe about three different units with about eight doors in each of them. And then down the block and around the corner, there was another one that was more like middle housing. There was only about three units. But then up the street, there was another one that had about 24 units inside of it, maybe 30 of them. So because we have multiple units that exist together, there's a lot of people in that small space. But there's also a lot of commercial properties and businesses that exist there inside the neighborhood as well, too, when you go closer towards the downtown corridor. Because while our neighborhood actually goes from like 9th Street to 32nd Street, once you get past 12th Street, there is one still housing project that exists there. And then there's one that they had recently tore down and had redeveloped that exists on that other end of it. So there's a lot of people that are in that mm-hmm. other side of the community as well, too, due to the housing projects that are located there.
1: Mm-hmm. So will the 75 properties be within the boundaries of what you define Russell Street to be now, or does Russell Street expand with these 75 properties?
2: No, the 75 properties that are available are inside of the Russell community. So currently, there are 175 properties that exist in Louisville's land bank that are inside of the Russell neighborhood. Now, those are only the houses that have been purchased, of course, or taken over by the city. There's a lot more other housing than that that is considered dilapidated.
1: Yeah. So do you probably suffer from what Detroit has had for many years, a lot of blight and a lot of abandonment? Mm-hmm. Is that the picture of the neighborhood that we're getting?
3: I would say so. I'll talk about a little bit about Russell's history. Russell used to be known as the Harlem of the South. Because it was filled with like black businesses, black home ownership, just thriving black community. But we all know that racist practices came into play, redlining, urban renewal came and destroyed all the things. And so, you want to add anything to that?
2: Yeah, it's definitely worth stating this. At one point in time, there were about 150. Black businesses, which what used to be called Walnut Street, which is now Muhammad Ali. So they had urban planning, of course, like in the mid-50s or early part of the 60s. And there was a company called Bartholomew Planning Company. And Bartholomew Planning Company did planning in a lot of cities in the South and a lot of cities also in like the North and Northeast. So what they decided was because they had black people right on the side of downtown, or some of them actually living in downtown, that they needed to get all the black people away from downtown so that the city became revitalize itself. So those black businesses, while they owned their business, they did not own the buildings that they were operating out of. So the city simply came in and purchased the buildings from the white landowners and just kicked all the black business owners out. Now, there was one company, Mammoth Life Insurance Company. Their building is still there. That is the only building that still remains from Black Walnut Street. But that building now is a bank. So what they did, instead of tearing the building down, they put this weird structure or like wrap around the building. So it looks like it's something else, but like the structure that's around the building, it's about 2.5 feet off of what the building structure used to be. So it changes up what the building looked like. But that's the only building that actually remains. And so housing used to be from about 5th Street all the way down, but now there is no housing once you go east of 9th Street until you get on the opposite side of downtown. So there's about 10 to 15 blocks that is just like downtown businesses, hospitals, and inside of that area, there's no housing. There's one apartment building that exists down there. And there's, of course, hotels and such, but like actually like single family housing does not exist inside of that space.
1: Wow. So, and this may not be a fair question that you're prepared for, but what would you say is the average income for residents of Louisville?
2: That is a question that I can answer. So on average, the income of Louisville, considering all the different nationalities and races that we have, is about $45,000 a year. This is for the total city at large. If you look at the neighborhood of Russell, it's right around between like $19,000 to $22,000.
1: Wow. Mm-hmm. So we're at 40% of Detroiters are at $24,000 a year. Mm-hmm. This is pretty similar to what we're seeing for the whole city of mm-hmm. Detroit.
2: Yes, ma'am.
1: We just may be a few thousand bucks ahead of that, but we're really close. So I think there's a lot of similarity in

0: I know during COVID, it's very hard for, it was hard for community engagement, resident engagement. But how are residents in this very small area of 1-point-something miles, how are they embracing this work?
1: I'll say, just starting back to COVID, that's actually when I joined the RPOP team as the communications outreach specialist. So it was really interesting for me coming on in 2020 and us doing outreach, what that was going to look like. But despite that, we have been able to build very genuine and intentional relationships with residents. So we have we have a core group of residents that we're working with. And they have been receiving, they've been receiving it very well. We get a lot of input, a lot of participation. They show up for us when we need them to come and maybe talk at an event or anything like that. But overall, everybody's really, we're all in this together. Want to add anything?
2: Yeah. So another part, I don't know if we got a chance to mention this, but with Russell, A Place of Promise, whatever is decided on initiatives for the neighborhood or what we're going to do next or how we're going to move forward, we as staff members do not make those decisions. Mm-hmm. We have community conversations, community dinners, community dialogue, mm-hmm. and from informing them of the possibilities of what's to be next, they then decide which way they would like to move, and then we move that way.
0: Mm-hmm. Right. So I do want you to tell people, we've got a couple minutes, how to get in touch with you, how to reach out if they want to know more. We didn't talk about the workbook, which is what I love so much about your work, but how do people reach out and connect with you?
1: So we do have an email that can be, you can contact us there, and that is outreach@russellpromise.com. We also have our social media, our social media platforms, where we're Instagram at Russell Promise, Twitter at Russell Promise, and Facebook at Russell A Place of Promise. And Instagram is actually Russell Place of Promise. And our website, you can also find out more about the UJAMA workbook there, and that is just russellpromise.com.
2: Yeah, on our website, there is a digital download of the workbook if anybody would ever like to go on and do that. Now, the workbook is geared towards financial literacy for children. So if anybody has any kids that would like to have any more information about financial literacy, please do check out russellpromise.com. And on our website, you can find the UJAMA workbook that's located on there for a free digital download.
0: Now, you know I've downloaded it. You know I've been through it. I've cheated on this already. And, you know, I think I spoke with you. We've acquired the distribution rights to a series of coloring books mm-hmm. that we want to kind of model in the same fashion to develop a curriculum for K through 2. That's probably a conversation for offline, but I love the UJAMA workbook. I think it's just an amazing piece of work. That's kind of got the partnership that we're working on from Louisville to Detroit mm-hmm. started. So mm-hmm. it's been a great half an hour to talk to you. This is the Revy Rev, the Reverend Joan Ross, long time off the air, back on now with my friends from Louisville, Kentucky. Dr. Douglas and Daphne Walker are here, Russell Place of Promise. If you don't do anything else, Detroit, maybe you ought to look at the website. That's RussellPlaceOfPromise.com. 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
3: What's good, family? 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
1: The first of these is to learn from China rather than to think of them as a rival that we must overwhelm. China found ways of producing win-win relations with more than 150 countries. Didn't rely on military expansion to achieve its global stature. And as often been said, it's a master of the long game of international relations.
2: That's Richard Falk, and this is Alternative Radio. I'm David Barsamian. This edition of AR features Richard Falk on learning from China. The geopolitical checkerboard has seen in recent years a major shift. China, once a poor and ravaged country, is now challenging the U.S. for supremacy, and Washington doesn't like it. The Pentagon is flexing its muscle. The U.S. military budget is over $1 trillion and climbing. It's triple what China spends. The Pentagon is planning for war. U.S. military bases surround China, yet Washington says that it's China that is a threat. The U.S. is used to getting its way, but China won't be easily bullied or pushed around. It has a global economic strategy. It is expanding its influence by investing in the global South, particularly in Africa and Latin America. It's taking the lead in sustainable energy, manufacturing 80% of the world's solar panels. While the U.S. is a military powerhouse, China is increasingly an economic one, and most likely will supplant the U.S. as the global hegemon in the coming decades. Our guest today is Richard Falk. He's Professor Emeritus of International Law at Princeton. He's the recipient of the UNESCO Peace Education Prize. He served as Special Rapporteur for the United Nations from 2008 to 2014 on the situation of human rights in the Palestinian territories. He's the author of numerous books, including The Great Terror War and Unlocking the Middle East. At 95, he continues to be active. In April, he spoke at a special event organized by the Nuclear Age Peace Foundation in Santa Barbara, California. And now, Richard Falk.
1: Thank you all for coming. We happen to be meeting at a time in world history and in the American experience that will long be remembered, I think, in the same way that the Cuban Missile Crisis is remembered. I had assumed we'd be meeting in the midst of a genocidal escalation of the Iran war, and that was something that could be a decisive experience in negativity, not only for Iran, but for the U.S. and for much of the world. But it also is a challenge to do more than protest, to manifest a spirit of resistance. It is a time when we should be talking seriously about invoking the 25th Amendment. If we really value our constitutional heritage and the promise of this country to remain silent at this time is to be complicit in a criminal process that is not only dangerous, but undermines our sense, our positive sense of national identity. We cannot let that happen, and I hope we will not let it happen. We know now from historical reckoning that, good scholarship, that we evaded an apocalyptic catastrophe in 1962 by what was described by the leading historian of the subject, Martin Sherwin, as stumbling into good luck. And whether that can happen again is something we should not be counting on. We need a system of governance nationally, regionally, and globally that isn't vulnerable to the sort of warmongering leadership that Israel and the United States have brought to the Middle East and to the world. It's a time of serious reckoning with who we are and what we will become. And it's in that spirit that I just want to preface what I would like to talk about with a quote from our president and another quote that warns us of what is at stake. Trump said, in a manner that needed to be taken seriously, that a whole civilization, I'm quoting, a whole civilization will die tonight, never to be brought back again. I don't want that to happen. However, now that we have complete and total regime change, where different, smarter, and less radicalized minds prevail, maybe something revolutionarily wonderful can happen. Those few words are so filled with delusion and apocalyptic thinking as to justifiably scare us into what I described as the moment where the failure to invoke the 25th Amendment will be long remembered in the history of the country. The other quote I want to read was looking toward this abyss, which could be a nuclear abyss. Paul Krugman, a respected Nobel economist, a former colleague of mine at Princeton for a while, had this to say on his Substack: "Damned if I know what's going to happen. I mean, at some level, I think that the civilization that may be destroyed tonight is our own. I mean, are we civilized if we do this kind of thing? If America as a nation doesn't stand up against this, what are we? So God help us. Normal life will continue. It's going to be a really weird thing to be out there, you know, grocery shopping and taking the subway and all of these things. But this is, in a way, the defining moment. The fate of the whole American idea is on the line. I have no idea how this ends. And I think that those kinds of sentiments are on many minds. Confusion as to what to do and bewilderment as to how we got to where we are and how we escape once more. And how can we escape without relying on whether you call it luck or divine intervention? That's not the way to govern a planet that has this kind of weaponry and is faced with these sorts of severe ecological challenges. It won't last forever, that kind of thinking. We've tempted the apocalyptic disaster now in ways that should perform as a kind of pedagogy of living in the 21st century, or in the words of the name of this foundation, of living in the nuclear age. We are no longer children of the nuclear age, and we seem to be suffering at the moment from premature dementia, but let's hope that's a temporary passing phase. As someone that has been happily connected with the Nuclear Age Foundation, I wanted to say the Nuclear Age Peace Foundation has been more than an organization dedicated to what may be the most pressing challenge of our time, but it has also established a human community that is a, in its own way, a microcosm of what we would like the world to be. And that's a great achievement and a tribute to this kind of leadership that the organization has enjoyed. David Krieger was the president of the organization from its founding 37 years ago. We happened to be friends before we came to Santa Barbara due to our shared commitment to a denuclearizing world. In the spirit of remembrance, I want to read the last stanza of David's fine poem, Promises of Peace, not only to affirm his legacy, but it so well expresses the motif of my remarks. And I quote, "There is no beauty in war, nor decency, nor wisdom. There is only force and blind obedience. Bombs fall, children die, and generals are celebrated. In the public square, new names, new sacrifice. Promises of peace give way to war." I find talking about peace and justice particularly daunting these days for two reasons. aside from the existential crisis of this very hour, first, the nuclear and ecological storm clouds presently hovering over the planet and our country are beset by the radical unknowability about what will come next. We just have no real insight into the future given this degree of uncertainty. And learning to live with uncertainty is a challenge that few of us can really meet. This is accentuated by the chaos and uncertainties that haunt us even as we speak tonight, accentuated by the latest of Trump's arrogant ultimatums that unnerve even the most serene among us. And secondly, the second reason for reluctance to speak on these grandiose themes is that humanity, as embodied in distinct sovereign states and bound together due to a shared species destiny, is multiply entangled at present within a series of death traps from which there is no realistically visible escape. And indeed, scant evidence of even the will to escape from world leaders aside from the denialism of our present leader. The warmongering entrapment is linked to a militarist pathology prevailing at this time in our own country and being played out in this war of unprovoked aggression waged against Iran, its government, and above all, its people. With some sense of shame as a U.S. citizen, I quote the defining words of President Trump's latest bit of notorious foreign policy guidance posted just a few days ago on his private Truth Social channel. He says, "Tuesday will be power plant day and bridge day, all wrapped up in one, in Iran. There will be nothing like it. Open the straight, you crazy bastards, or you'll be living in hell. Just watch." And then the final words are the most mystifying. "Praise be to Allah." What could that leader of ours have been thinking? In the spirit of taking seriously what it means to live in the nuclear age, what and why have things gone so wrong in what was a prosperous and powerful country and its people, and why its people are tolerating such leadership for this long? And of course, he is among those American presidents who've been elected twice. So we can't just blame him. It's a feature of present society that's linked to the way both political parties have performed in relation to what is best for America, not making America great as a dominant military power, but what would make it great as a country that created a model of how to live together in mutual respect and benefit. As suggested, the collective malady in this country should not be exclusively attributed to Trump, although his antics certainly bring them to the surface. Perhaps naively, I find shocking the establishment branding of the Iran war at the outset, but it is as a war of

to uncritically refer to the Iran war as the ultimate war of choice. This terminology recalls the earlier use of choice that was current during the 2003 Iraq war. And it's a disturbing twist in public discourse. A war of choice should have no place in a law or morality governed world order. Indeed, the whole point of the UN Charter is to remove from national sovereignty the question of choice when it comes to waging war, and to limit recourse to war to a strict definition of self-defense against a prior armed attack. In practice, this legal concept of war has been somewhat expanded by the urgencies of provocation or by credible evidence of aggressive intent by the state attacked. Iran is a clear victim of aggressive war, unprovoked, and as we speak, it is also living under the shadow of this threat of genocidal escalation. And what we should not forget is that that escalation is built upon a originating crime of aggression. Somehow the conversation in the media and in more sophisticated circles has shifted to whether we're winning or losing the war, rather than thinking about how to get out of a war that was unlawful from its first day. We should remember that back in 1945, the architects of the New World Order privileged the winners of World War II by giving them an unrestricted right of veto that paralyzed the decisional power of the UN at its birth. This constitutionally undercut the UN capacity to fulfill its war prevention mission as set forth in the preamble to the UN Charter. As the Mexican delegate to the drafting conference that established this UN architecture exclaimed when asked what kind of organization has been achieved, his response is notable, I think. His words: "We have created an organization that regulates the mice while the tigers run free." This deference to geopolitics was reinforced at the Nuremberg and Tokyo war crimes that imposed criminality only for the crimes of the losers, refusing altogether to scrutinize, much less to prosecute, the crimes of the winners. This refusal meant that the development of nuclear weapons was never effectively prohibited. This tempts reflecting on an intriguing counterfactual. Let us suppose that Germany, which had its own advanced nuclear program, had won the race to develop the bomb and then dropped two atom bombs on British cities, yet went on to lose the war. As it was, the liberal
West, led by the U.S., did not have the moral compass and political acumen it needed to give the world not only a victory over fascism and imperialism, but a peace-building process for the future that included the prohibition of the development, possession, threat of, and use of nuclear weaponry. Might humanity have been spared the endless traumas of the nuclear age that is now at the edge of the most frightening nuclear abyss, had it not been

0: initiative has been focused on whether the U.S. is winning or losing this asymmetric war between countries of dramatically different capabilities.
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0: At this moment, to take account of the pre-Trump background accentuated by the threatened escalation in Iran and further stressed by the persistence of Israeli genocidal expansionism in Lebanon and the West Bank of occupied Palestine, if we are to avoid public gloom and private despair, it seems crucial to acknowledge all that is at stake if we wish for a better future. Cornel West, a friend of mine for many years and quite long ago a faculty colleague, said some impassionate words recently that express the danger of our time. We are not just facing a political crisis, we are facing a spiritual one. When greed is normalized, truth is disposable, and cruelty marketed, the soul of the nation is at stake. It's about our moral decay that rewards corruption and punishes integrity. We must call our young people back to courage, truth, justice, and love. I would only add to Cornell's words that it is not just our young people, but all people, and not only our people, but people throughout the world. I want also to call attention to the warnings given by the Canadian Prime Minister Mark Carney at this year's meeting of the World Economic Forum. Carney shocked his elite audience by an insistence that the unfolding internationally and historically of the present period is one of rupture rather than transition. And he used rupture as a negative word to talk about the tensions that Trump has largely brought to the surface and has created a fracturing of the Atlantic Alliance that had served to provide Western leadership ever since the end of World War II. It's an interesting way of seeing the present context, which is one of challenging the coherence of this Western regional alliance that is racial and religious in part, in not just geographical, as it includes Australia and New Zealand. But the point is that what Carney was talking about and what he underscored by endorsing the initial strike of the U.S. and Israel against Iran is that this was an intramural Western crisis of rupture or transition, not a global crisis. And I think that's a fundamental mistake. And if we are to create a world

0: where the diverse peoples and civilizations learn to live together in a durable way that is committed to peace and justice and to a more harmonious relationship with nature. Until we get that globality as the central feature of global governance, we will have this hierarchy in the world where it is the West against the rest. And that was the point of Samuel Huntington's notorious comments on the end of the Cold War didn't mean international stability or a geopolitical accommodation. It was the prelude to a clash of civilizations. And what we've seen in the Middle East and are seeing, and it makes these civilizational comments of Trump particularly relevant, is that these conflicts are not only traditional wars between states, they also have a civilizational identity. It was not accidental that all the countries that supported Israel in what it did in Gaza were from the white Christian West. Non-geographically conceived to include Australia and New Zealand. It had that character, and of course it was preordained by the 9/11 attacks and the way in which President Bush responded to those attacks without sensing it could have been a moment to repair the hierarchy and exploitation of the global South rather than an occasion to jump into a war against quote-unquote terror, as if that is as if that can be delimited and civilizationally confined to the Islamic world. I want to just refer in bringing these remarks to an end, that there are two avenues, I believe, that lead in a positive direction, but they require a rethinking of how we conceive of the other. And the first of these is to learn from China, rather than to think of them as a rival that we must overwhelm. China achieved what very few countries achieved, an ascendancy from being one of the worst off of major third world or global South countries to being a economic superpower that didn't rely on military expansion to achieve its global stature, but rather found ways of producing win-win relations with more than 150 countries. And it's far from a perfect society and has internal issues that are grave, although it raised 300 million people in less than a decade out of a condition of extreme poverty. And no other country has done that. And it has been attentive to the well-being of its own people, not just the projection of its power. And as often been said, it's a master of the long game of international relations, not of the immediate agenda of win-lose connections that were epitomized by the colonial relationship that between European colonialism and the global South, that hierarchy, exploitative hierarchy, that we understood in racial terms with South African apartheid, but also had its economistic terms in relation to the post-colonial period, and then has its nuclear dimension in the hegemonic possession of nuclear weapons by these permanent members of the Security Council that are unwilling to be accountable as sovereign equal states and are willing to go to war to prevent others from acquiring the weaponry that they insist upon using without accountability and without any kind of restrictions. And one has the sense that China is ready to make an accommodation that would denuclearize international relations. And the other kind of learning is more historical, and it's a matter of taking the opportunities to enhance the human experience rather than to view it as a moment of where material and political domination can occur. And I've been personally influenced by a famous poem of Robert Frost called The Road Not Taken. And I read just a few lines from this last stanza. And I shall be telling this with a sigh. Somewhere here, ages and ages hence, two roads diverged in a wood, and I took the one least traveled by, and that has made all the difference. And why it's relevant to our circumstance is that the U.S., as the victor in World War II, had an extraordinary opportunity to structure the world in a way that would have brought prosperity and peace for at least a generation, if not longer. But it chose, as I mentioned, to play the traditional winner's game of not seeking systemic benefits, but seeking to maximize the gains of the winners and to project that into the future by way of the veto, by the notion of criminality for the losers, by that whole way. And there was a second opportunity at the collapse, unexpected collapse of the Soviet Union, and the moment where this nuclear weaponry could have been eliminated through a monitored agreement and the UN reformed to make it able to play the role that was hoped for it as a war prevention institution. And I'm not optimistic, because you have the collision of two extremisms. The extremism of a leader that can't accept the reality of political defeat, and the extremism of a political configuration in Iran that prefers martyrdom to some kind of compromise. And when you have these two extremisms colliding with each other, you have to be a wild-eyed optimist to think that they can come to a mutually satisfactory agreement. And so, in closing, I feel that these two, learning to seize these moments of flux, whether you call them ruptures or transitions, and trying to follow a path that learns from China, are two ways forward toward a better future for all of humanity. Let me stop there. Well, the whole idea of the Gaza People's Tribunal was that governments were not stopping the carnage, and the UN was helpless and useless in the setting of the ongoing genocide. And Jeremy Corbyn did a version of it in London. Their tribunal focused on British complicity. And there was another in Canada that focused on Canadian complicity. These were, I think, effective in reaching a certain part of the relevant communities. Our two public sessions were in Sarajevo and in Istanbul, and a side event at the UN in New York. And I think it generated very powerful testimony from witnesses, survivors, and experts. And a jury of conscience delivered the verdict. And it was a very distinguished group of six people, led by Christine Chinkin, a respected professor at London School of Economics. To call it a jury of conscience was to suggest that we weren't pretending to be a court of law. The voice of the people, aggrieved, outraged, disturbed, by what was happening in Gaza and by the failure of the liberal democracies to be at least detached, if not helping to find a way toward accommodation and peace, peaceful approach. The Palestinian people have been not helped by the wishes of others, including the UN, that partitioned historic Palestine without ever consulting the resident population. And the present period where Trump presides over this Board of Peace is a terrible moment, both because it's received the blessings of the UN and it has engaged in a kind of Orwellian doublespeak as to what is peace and justice. It rewards the criminal and punishes the victim. And that's not a good way of establishing a humane future. As far as two states or one state, most Palestinians that I've been in touch with don't feel the two states can work. There are too many settlers that are determined to remain and are violent and militant and would create a very problematic future. I was a close friend of Edward Said, who's probably the most distinguished public intellectual among the Palestinian people, at least living outside. They have a large number of very articulate and thoughtful personalities. He died in 2003, but his vision earlier than that was that only a one secular state based on equality of the two peoples could succeed. And he deeply believed in that. If there was a two-state, it's almost certain it would be a mini-state dominated by Israel and probably neutralized, sitting next to this Prussian militarized state, and that would not be very stable as far as the future is concerned. I think younger Palestinians wouldn't accept it over time, and Israel, I don't know how they would respond to it. My own sense is there will not be peace between Israel and the Palestinians until on the Israeli side, Zionism is either rejected as part of the governing ideology or is radically changed in its view of how to live with the Palestinians. And we should all remember that before this Gaza war occurred, there were a series of thoughtful, objective studies that established that the Israel-Palestine relationship was one of apartheid. In other words, that Israel as the occupying power was committed to a policy of apartheid. And that was validated by the judgments of the International Court of Justice and indirectly by the International Criminal Court. The other thing that something has to be done about the Palestinian refugees that have lived as refugees since 1947. That's been a no-go issue for Israel and a must issue for the Palestinians. So again, it's a collision of views. I do feel that the Palestinians are far readier for a accommodation and compromise than is Israel, which views its mission to be, at least as influenced by Zionist ideology, its mission to be one of occupying and being sovereign in the whole of historic Palestine.
1: 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Richard Falk is Professor Emeritus of International Law at Princeton. 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Joe Ritchie is our general manager and editor. I'm David Barsamyan. Thank you for listening. And remember to support your local public station. We go out with Duke Ellington. Things ain't what they used to be.

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1: This is Peace Talks, the radio series on peacemaking and nonviolent conflict resolution. Today, we recall the life of Mohandas K. Gandhi, nonviolent crusader for racial equality in South Africa and against British imperial rule in India in the first half of the 20th century.
2: I can see in the midst of untruth, truth persists. In the midst of darkness, light persists.
1: That's Gandhi, recorded in London in 1931. Many know Gandhi's story through the 1980s Oscar-winning movie starring Ben Kingsley.
3: 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And that is what we intend to achieve. Peaceful, non-violent, non-cooperation.
1: Today on Peace Talks, John Deere, a Jesuit priest who has written extensively on Gandhi, including editing the book Mohandas Gandhi, Essential Writings. Deere's recent book is called Living Peace. Later, we'll hear from Arun Gandhi, grandson of Mahatma Gandhi. He lived for 18 months with his grandfather shortly before Gandhi was assassinated January 30, 1948. Due to their demanding travel schedules, John Deere and Arun Gandhi were interviewed on separate days, but we've combined the content for today's program. Our host, Carol Boss, begins with John Deere.
4: John, you've never met Gandhi, of course, but you've studied his life and writings in great detail. And when you think of Gandhi, is there a favorite story that you can tell us, one that might be quintessential or, you know, one that will be illuminating for us about the man?
5: Wow. There's so many stories about Gandhi, and that's part of what is so interesting about him, because, and why to me he's one of the greatest figures of modern times, that he helped fight racism in South Africa and bring down the British Empire, but at the same time, he's living in community with 300 people, he professes 14 vows, he's trying to go as deep into the spiritual life as well as the political world. But, you know, maybe one of the most famous stories is also one of the most interesting. You know, that in 1929 and 30, he's looking for a symbol to confront the British Empire, a very simple thing that 300 million very poor people in India could do that would break the laws of British injustice and literally bring down the empire. So he stops everything and he prays for 6 months, and it's in the movie, Gandhi. And then he announces that he's going to walk to the ocean, some 250 miles, with 70 people, and pick up a handful of salt there on the sea. And he's saying, this is how he's going to bring down the British Empire. And the British all laughed at him. And they said, fine, let him do it. Well, he starts walking with his 70 trained people, and it just sets off like a political wildfire in India. And by the time he gets to the ocean, on the anniversary of a famous massacre, the whole country is in an uproar. And when he bends down to pick up the salt, the British Empire is doomed.
6: Man needs salt as he needs air and water. This salt comes from the Indian Ocean. Let every Indian claim it as his right.
5: And that's, that little act shows the power of creative nonviolence, because when it's really done prayerfully, lovingly, and seriously politically, it becomes contagious. And, you know, he went to prison for that, and he could have been killed, but it's a great story.
4: Why don't you explain for listeners why that was against the law?
5: Well, the British held a monopoly on everything. You couldn't do anything without paying a tax or, you know, obeying the British rule, imperial rule over India. And so in particular, they had a very hefty tax on salt, as well as everything else, food, water, clothing, every ordinary aspect of life. And the people in India are desperately poor. So when he's saying, we're making our own salt, we're claiming it as Indians, this is a natural resource from our own land and water, he's taking on a very small, minor British law, but it's a symbol of defiance. And that's the key. It was nonviolent civil disobedience at its best, because everybody could do that. And that's, in fact, what happened. hundreds of millions started making their own salt, and the British didn't know what to do, and eventually they just left.
4: When Gandhi finished law school, he was in England, and he couldn't find a job in India, so he traveled to South Africa in the early 1890s because he had an offer to practice law for the Indian community there. And he was young. He was about 24 years old. And he said that the most transformative experience in his life happened his first week in South Africa. Was that experience the source for his commitment to nonviolence?
5: He said it was, over and over again, until the very end of his life. He said that was the most transforming moment of his life. Why? What happened? He made a choice to resist injustice.
4: Tell us what that story is.
5: Well, he was brand new in South Africa. South Africa, of course, totally racist, and only white people could be in first class. And he buys a train ticket from England, and he's traveling across South Africa to conduct a case, as he says. And he's got a first-class train ticket, and that's a whites-only compartment. And finally, the white conductors realize that and say he has to go back to the back of the train. And he says, no, I've got a ticket.
3: A first-class ticket?
7: How did you get hold of it?
3: I sent for it in the post. I'm an attorney, and I didn't have time.
8: There are no colored attorneys in South Africa. Go and sit where you belong.
9: I'll take your luggage back, sir.
3: No. Just a moment, please. You see? Mohandas K. Gandhi, attorney at law. I'm on my way to Pretoria to conduct a case for an Indian trading firm.
8: Didn't you hear me? There are no colored attorneys in South Africa.
3: Sir, I was called to the bar in London and enrolled at the High Court of Chancery. I am, therefore, an attorney. And since I am, in your eyes, colored, I think we can deduce that there is at least one colored attorney in South Africa.
8: Smart bloody Kaffir. Throw him.
7: Just move your black ass back to third class, or I'll have you thrown over the next station.
3: But I always go first class. I've traveled all...
5: He's not, you know, just forced to the back of the train. He was kicked off the train at a station in Durban, which actually exists today. And he, instead of doing anything, this was about 8 o'clock at night, he sat down on the spot in the train station where he landed, and his luggage was very far away at another end of the train station where they threw that off. And he shivered in the freezing cold until early the next morning. And he figured, I have to figure out what I'm going to do, and I can't leave here until I decide. And whatever I decide is going to set the course of my life. If I just ignore this, well, then I'm just going to ignore everything. And he made this decision to fight it. And literally within a week, he was organizing demonstrations across South Africa against racism. And he changed South Africa. And actually, recently, Mandela was talking about that moment. But it's so powerful because we can reflect first, when did we all have such a moment saying that we're going to resist injustice? Or have we had such a moment? And to ponder the power of our choices, you know, to take a stand. It's the same thing with Rosa Parks, refusing to get up and to move to the back of the bus. And I think Gandhi and Rosa Parks would say, each of us have incredible power, the power of nonviolent resistance, if we only dare choose it.
4: Did Gandhi have any other prior experiences, or perhaps from his readings that provided him, that influenced him, that provided him with inspiration, that were the source of his pathway and commitment to nonviolence that experience?
5: You know, before that experience, I would say no, from my study of him. I mean, it was just at that time that he really began studying Ruskin's book on economics and Thoreau and later Tolstoy, and later it was 1910 that he corresponded with Tolstoy. But he's about 21 or 22 when this happened. It's early 1890s. And he was in South Africa for over 20 years. He was a young kid, and he would have been the first to say that he was, I'm trying to say this politely, he says it very strong stuff. He was less than ordinary. He was a totally incompetent lawyer. In fact, when he would stand up to speak in court, they would all laugh at him because he couldn't finish the sentence. So that's why it was so profound. He decided he was going to do something. And, you know, everything was going wrong in his life. His family shipped him off to South Africa because they were too embarrassed to get him a job in India. So that's what's so hopeful about him, too, is that he wasn't Mahatma Gandhi born, you know, that way. He became Mahatma Gandhi. He kept choosing to pursue nonviolence and justice, and then he becomes this great figure. And he insisted that any one of us can become Mahatmas and worldwide peacemakers if we only make the same effort that he did.
4: I read in the introduction that you wrote to your book, Mohandas Gandhi, Apostle of Nonviolence, a collection of his writings that Tolstoy wrote to him when Gandhi was waging his struggle against the racism in South Africa. And he told Gandhi that Gandhi, was offering not just South Africa, but the whole world a new way to fight injustice through the practice of loving resistance on a massive scale. And you wrote that Tolstoy had theorized and he theologized about this program, but it was Gandhi that was actually living it. So would you say that's really what distinguished Gandhi from so many others?
5: It's absolutely that Gandhi practiced and engaged the theory of peace and justice as the world had never seen before. Dr. King later said that he said shocking things about Gandhi, that Jesus showed the ideal and Gandhi gave us the method.
4: And essentially what he was doing was seeking the spiritual roots of political struggle,
5: which King said no one had ever done before. I mean, that's why Gandhi broke new ground in so many ways, but that's probably his greatest contribution. Everybody said he was a spiritual person practicing politics. He said he was actually just a regular politician trying to be a saint. But in any case, he was combining the two. He was seeking God, the God of peace and justice. And he concluded that he couldn't live in the Himalayas. He had to be with the poorest of the poor. He had to confront evil and injustice and resist war. He had to practice perfect nonviolence and love and what he called pitting his entire soul against evil in pursuit of the truth. Wow, we don't have anybody on a kind of scale like that today working for political change on behalf of all people, but doing it from an interfaith perspective, doing it as a deep contemplative, spent 2 or 3 hours in prayer every day for 50 years, and making the connections that God, the God of peace, is in this movement for justice. That's the way he talked. That was a great, great contribution to the world.
4: And he wound up being a big influence on Martin Luther King, who came upon his life and his teachings. Because apparently Martin Luther King, prior to reading Gandhi, understood the ethics of Jesus as being effective only in individual relationships. And he didn't see it in terms of a much larger picture, in terms of social reform.
5: Right, and that's why most Christians in the United States still understand Jesus, unfortunately. That's why Mahatma Gandhi and Dr. King are critically important to everybody, but especially to Christians, because Gandhi is saying, if you want to follow Jesus, you have to be engaged in the world, and you have to resist war and injustice. Otherwise, you're certainly not following the nonviolent Jesus, and you're not seeking God's reign of peace. So it was very political language that's by and large still widely rejected. Gandhi said that Jesus was the most active person of nonviolence in the history of the world, and the only people on the planet who don't know that Jesus was nonviolent are Christians. And King was very inspired by that, and my friends and I are too, to say that, well, if you're going to be a Christian, you got to practice nonviolence. And Gandhi shows us how to do that.
1: Mahatma Gandhi's grandson, Arun Gandhi, heard in this program, was interviewed in 2006. He passed away May 2nd, 2023.
4: You're listening to Peace Talks, a series on peacemaking and nonviolent solutions to conflict. Today we're talking about the life and legacy of Mohandas Gandhi with Father John Deere, editor of Mohandas Gandhi, Essential Writings, and author of Living Peace. For a more personal take on Mohandas Gandhi, let's turn to his grandson, Arun Gandhi, founder of the Gandhi Institute for Nonviolence in Memphis, Tennessee. Mr. Gandhi is speaking to us from his home in Rochester, New York. Well, I know you have many memories of your grandfather, and I'm wondering if you can start off by sharing with us one that is particularly vivid for you.
10: I think the most vivid memory that I have of living with him as a young boy was his lesson in anger management. You know, I was a very angry young man when I was growing up in South Africa, and I became a victim of prejudices, was beaten up by whites and then by blacks because both of them didn't like the color of my skin. And it filled me with a lot of rage, and I wanted eye for an eye justice. And that's when my parents took me to India, and I had the opportunity to live with grandfather. And the first lesson that he taught me was about understanding that anger and being able to channel that energy into positive action. He said that anger is like electricity. It is just as useful and just as powerful if we use it intelligently, but it can be just as deadly and destructive if we abuse it. So just as we channel electricity and bring it into our lives and use it for the good of humanity, we must learn to channel anger in the same way so that we can use that energy for the good of humanity rather than abuse it. And I did this for many years. He taught me how to channel anger, how to write an anger journal with the intention of finding a solution and so on. And I did this for many years, and it helped me considerably in understanding and channeling the energy into positive action.
4: How old were you when you got to live with him?
10: I was 12 when I went to him, and I lived for about 18 months.
4: You know, I've been told the story. I haven't heard you tell it, and I'm sure you've told it many, many times, about you doing your lessons and tossing the pencil away. So I'm wondering if you could share that with listeners.
10: Yes, I think that story really brought to me the profoundness of his philosophy of nonviolence. Until then, I had this limited understanding of nonviolence, as we all have today, and that is nonviolence being the opposite of violence. And our concept of violence is just the physical use of violence, where, you know, fighting and killing and murders and rapes and all that. And this incident really that happened when I was coming back from school, and I had this little pencil in my hand, and I threw that pencil away because I thought it was too small for me to use. And that evening when I asked him for a new pencil, instead of giving me one, he subjected me to a lot of questions. He wanted to know how the pencil became small and where did I throw it away and all that kind of thing. And I couldn't understand why he was making such a fuss over a little pencil until he told me to go out and look for it. And I said, "You must be joking." I said, "You don't expect me to look for a little pencil in the dark?" He said, "Oh, yes, I do. Here's a flashlight. Take this and go out and look for the pencil." And I must have spent about 2 hours searching for it. And when I finally found it and brought it to him, he said, "Now I want you to sit here and learn two very important lessons. The first lesson is that even in the making of a simple thing like a pencil, we use a lot of the world's natural resources, and when we throw them away, we are throwing away the world's natural resources, and that is violence against nature. And the second lesson is that even in the in an affluent society, we can afford to buy all these things in bulk, and so we overconsume the resources of the world, and because we overconsume them, we are depriving people elsewhere of these resources, and they have to live in poverty, and that is violence against humanity. And that was the first time I realized that all these little things that we do every day, consciously and unconsciously, are all acts of violence, either violence against nature or violence against other human beings. And then to drive home this message, he made me draw a family tree of violence on the same principles as a genealogical tree, with violence as the grandparent, with two offsprings, physical violence and passive violence. And every day before I went to bed, I had to examine everything that happened during the day and analyze it and put it in their appropriate places on that tree. If it was the kind of violence where physical force is used, then it would go under physical violence. But if it's the kind of violence where no force is used, and yet, I've been able to hurt people, then it would go under passive violence. And when I began to do this, within a few months, I filled up a whole wall in my room with acts of passive violence. And that's when I realized how much passive violence we commit. And then Grandfather explained to me the connection between the two. He said, we commit passive violence all the time, every day, consciously and unconsciously. And that generates anger in the victim, and the victim then resorts to physical violence to get justice. So it is passive violence that fuels the fire of physical violence. So logically, if we want to put out the fire of physical violence, we have to cut off the fuel supply. And since the fuel supply comes from each one of us, we have to become the change we wish to see in the world.
4: It's rather profound for a young boy, isn't it?
10: It is. I just regret the fact that I wasn't old enough to understand at that time how profound this lesson was. It took me many years to understand it as I grew up.
4: I'm wondering if you might have some other suggestions for how your grandfather's teachings and actions can impact our daily lives.
10: Because we live in a materialistic society all over the world, we have been taught to become selfish and self-centered. And that kind of an attitude, when it comes to building relationships, and if we are going to think about what am I going to gain from this relationship and build relationships on that kind of negative philosophy, it will never last. And so we've got to stop exploiting each other and start building relationships that are based on respect and understanding. And if we have that kind of relationship, then, we reduce conflict very substantially. And I saw it even in the present circumstances that we have faced with terrorism. I wrote an article just after 9/11, and I suggested that this is not the time for us to seek revenge. It's time for us to do some introspection to find out what our relationship with the rest of the world is, and how can we improve that relationship. And if we improve that relationship and base it on respect and understanding for each other, then we would have been able to deal with terrorism much better and quicker than we are doing it now. I mean, by this war, we are killing so many innocent people in the hope of killing a few terrorists among them. And so every innocent person we kill, we are creating 10 or 15 more terrorists against us. Violence, it is a very temporary solution. It's not a long-lasting solution.
4: I'm Carol Boss. This is Peace Talks. We're talking today about the life and lessons of Mohandas Gandhi, who personified the use of nonviolence for social change and human rights in the 20th century in both South Africa and his homeland, India. Let's turn again to Gandhi scholar John Deere. If Gandhi was still alive, what would he be doing now in this world that we're inhabiting?
5: If he were alive today, I think he would be doing what he was doing, especially in the last years of his life, spending much more time in silence and prayer. In the last few years, he took Mondays as a day of silence, and he wouldn't talk to anybody. So he was trying to be united with God. and to do it with a political awareness that if the deeper he can go into God, the more he will help bring peace to the earth. That's very interesting. He would be serving the poorest of the poor. You know, the year before he died, he walked through what is current-day Bangladesh, where they were just in total riots and killing, and nobody had ever heard of him there. And he spent 6 months walking barefoot with no possessions through that country and ended the riots. That's a great mystery how he did that, just his own personal presence, person to person, village to village. I think he would be walking around the world teaching nonviolence to the very, very poor and helping to feed people. And then he would be speaking out against all the insanity of 20,000 nuclear weapons, our destruction of the earth, the wars in Iraq and Colombia, and our disregard of the starving masses in Darfur and elsewhere. And he would be inviting all the world's religions to discover the heart of their message, which is nonviolence. So he would be pursuing interfaith nonviolence, I think, is the future of peace, and maybe the future of the world, that all the religions have to come together and stand together as a force, a creative force of nonviolence to help disarm the world.
4: Let's return to our chat with the grandson of Mohandas Gandhi. Arun Gandhi is founder of the Gandhi Institute for Nonviolence in Memphis, Tennessee, and is speaking to us from his home in Rochester, New York. You know, we only have a couple of minutes left, and I'm wondering, do you remember the story of the starfish?
10: Mm-hmm.
4: Would you tell that for us?
10: Yes. It's about a man who went to the beach one day for his constitutional walk, and early in the morning, he saw in that haze somebody near the waterline picking up something and throwing into the water. And so he went closer to find out what was going on, and he asked the man, he said, "What are you doing?" And the man said, "Well, obviously during the night the tide came in and washed all the starfish ashore, and now the tide has gone out and the starfish are all stranded here. And when the sun comes out, they will all perish. So before the sun comes out, I'm trying to throw them back into the water." And so this man looked at the whole beach and he said, "There are thousands of them on the beach, and you're obviously not going to be able to

0: 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But if we change ourselves and help people around us change, the world will eventually change also.
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3: 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In state news, summer is almost here, and so is the urge to cool off and play in the waters in Michigan. However, there were many temporary beach closures and advisories the past two summers from high level of pollution. Therefore, it is important to know how to find out whether a beach, lake, or river is safe. The Federal Clean Water Act of 1972 establishes the regulations for the discharges of pollutants and regulating water quality standards for surface waters like rivers and lakes. Its first goal is to restore and maintain the chemical, physical, and biologic integrity of our waters. The second goal provides for the protection and nurturing of fish and wildlife and support recreation in and on the water. Water quality standards are based on risk to human health and the environment. The Division of Water Resources is required to release a list of impaired streams every 2 years and submit it to the Environmental Protection Agency, also known as the EPA. This is a U.S. federal government agency. Each state defines the best uses to be protected within waters and sets water quality standards to protect those uses. All waters must meet Class C standards, which address fishing, wading, boating, and other uses where human body contact is infrequent. Class B standards for rivers and streams are for primary recreational activities that include swimming, skin diving, water skiing, and similar uses where body contact with water is considered frequent. The EPA has delegated authority to the Michigan Department of Environment, Great Lakes, and Energy, also known as EGLE, to manage and protect Michigan's water resources. Michigan's waterways generally meet the EPA's recreation standards. In 2025, EGLE enacted 231 temporary beach closings and advisories, which was about the same number as in 2024. Most of the closures are caused by bacterial contamination and sediment from runoff after heavy rainfall from sewer overflows, sewer and septic system leaks, animal and agricultural operations in fields, and construction. E. coli is a bacterium from animal and human feces, and it is a reliable indicator of the presence of bacteria and pathogens that are harmful to human health. Contact with or inadvertently swallowing contaminated water can cause gastrointestinal illness and infections. The most frequently reported symptoms are stomach cramps, diarrhea, nausea, vomiting, and low-grade fever. Algae found in warm, slow-moving water can be contaminated with a bacteria called cyanobacteria that release dangerous toxins. Contact can be fatal to pets and cause severe illness, rashes, and breathing problems in humans. The water looks like green paint and stirs easily. On May 20th, the Michigan Department of Health and Human Services advised the public to avoid swallowing or having pets drink foam that may be found on the shores of lakes and rivers because it may be contaminated with pollutants and bacteria. PFAS, a chemical used in fire safety, food packaging, industry, and kitchenware, may be found in the foam. This chemical is linked to harmful health conditions, including high cholesterol levels and liver damage. If you or your pet touches the foam, the department has recommended rinsing off or bathing. Local county or regional health departments test the water at about 400 beaches in Michigan.

0: 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In local, state, and national news, here is the weekly measles update through May 21st. There have been almost 2,000 confirmed measles cases this year in the U.S., an increase since last week. More than 70% of the cases were ages 19 years and younger. 6% have been hospitalized. Almost all the cases were either unvaccinated for measles or their status was unknown. Most of the infections are associated with outbreaks of 3 or more linked cases. Utah, Texas, South Carolina, and Florida are the states with the most measles infections this year. There have been 14 confirmed measles cases in Michigan this year, an increase by 1 since last week. The first 7 cases occurred in an outbreak in Washtenaw County in March. There has been a second outbreak of 4 cases in Ottawa County in the western part of the state in April and May. All 4 cases were in the same household. 3 cases were not linked to an outbreak, 2 in Macomb County and 1 case in Monroe County. Most of the cases are in children 17 years old and younger. All the cases were either unvaccinated for measles or their status was unknown. 7 cases reported domestic or international travel, including the first case. Measles is a highly contagious virus that can spread through airborne droplets after an infected person sneezes or coughs. At-risk groups include children, pregnant women, and the immunocompromised. The risk of contracting measles is very low in persons who had the illness before or have been vaccinated. The U.S. Department of Health and Human Services recommends that every child be vaccinated for measles. According to the Michigan Department of Health and Human Services, only 66% of children ages 4 through 6 years old have been fully vaccinated for measles. This is down from 89% just 9 years ago. Most people are protected through herd immunity when more than 95% of people in a community are vaccinated. The total percent of Michiganders vaccinated for measles is well below the level recommended to reach herd immunity. Contact your healthcare provider to obtain a vaccination or call 313-876-4667 to make an appointment at the Detroit Health Department on 100 Mack Avenue. This has been Dr. Dick Needleman with the Motor City Health Report. It has been a pleasure and a privilege serving as your health reporter at WNUC 96.7 FM, Detroit. 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

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Welcome to the Project Censored Radio Show on Pacifica Radio. I am your co-host, Eleanor Goldfield. This week, first up, Dr. Gerald Horn comes back on the program to ring in 250 years of the U.S. Project. How is that going? Dr. Horn sets the record straight not only about what's missing in our ever-censored history books, but how that affects our understanding of issues and struggles today. As James Baldwin noted, history is not past. We discuss the selective teaching and pedestaling of state-sanctioned violence, the moving target of whiteness, and more. Next up, José Luis Granado Ceja comes back on the show, this time to dig into Honduras Gate, the ongoing plot to oust leftist governments in Latin America. Using narco-terrorism as an excuse to covertly attack sovereignty across the region, and what these escalations mean for people across the Americas, including right here at home. Because imperialism is a home game. All this and more coming up this week on Project Censored. Welcome to the Project Censored Radio Show on Pacifica Radio. I am your co-host, Eleanor Goldfield, and here's some of the news that didn't make the news for the week of June 1st. So there's never much focus on environmental news in corporate media, so here's a rundown of just a few of the things that the Trump administration pushed through in the month of May alone. The U.S. Fish and Wildlife Service has cleared the way for the continued widespread use of atrazine, despite years of scientific warnings linking the chemical to hormone disruption, reproductive harm, developmental abnormalities, groundwater contamination, and possible cancer risks. Great. Earlier EPA scientific reviews had already warned atrazine could adversely also affect more than 1,000 protected species and critical habitats across the country, because who needs them? Speaking of the oddly named Environmental Protection Agency, they also this month announced plans to repeal federal restrictions on four PFAS, also known as forever chemicals, in drinking water. They also announced a proposal to allow drinking water systems to delay compliance with the standards for PFOA and PFOS, the most notorious of these forever chemicals. Put together, these actions will delay or eliminate entirely critical drinking water protections for up to 105 million people across the country whose drinking water providers have detected PFAS above the levels of 2024 standards, which, if we're being honest, we're still too high because there's not actually a safe level of forever chemicals. And lastly, the 2024 public lands rule was also rescinded, removing a federal protection that had required the Bureau of Land Management to treat conservation as equal to drilling, mining, grazing, and industrial extraction on public lands. Equal to, not more important, just equal to. We couldn't even do that. In other words, millions of acres of public lands across the U.S. West are now more vulnerable to industrial use, because the Trump administration decided that conservation was getting in the way of, quote, productive use. A new report by the Economic Policy Institute found that U.S. employers spend more than $1.5 billion annually on union avoidance. The funds are funneled predominantly to union avoidance consultants and law firms that specialize in union avoidance services. This includes things like exploiting the National Labor Relations Board's administrative process and creating nearly endless delays for workers who are trying to form a union, because that just feels a whole lot easier than using that money to just pay people more. In reporting by LA Taco, some 500 people are now on hunger strike at five different ICE concentration camps across the U.S. What started with one man's hunger strike at a New Mexico facility in protest against human rights and constitutional violations has spread to include at least 100 people at the Adelanto